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1: Hey there, Warm Springs and KWSO listeners. Samaya can hear at KWSO. We don't have any happy birthday shoutouts to give today, but I just want to give a happy birthday shoutout to anybody out there who has a birthday today on June 10th. I hope you are loved and you are valued and you are appreciated in this world, in this community, and in your own personal lives and families. Again, from all of us here at KWSO, we just want to wish you a happy birthday and that you enjoy this lovely evening. And please enjoy this happy birthday song from Norvin Bear here on KWSO.

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8: 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On This Day in History is brought to you by the Jefferson County School District 509J. 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
1: Today is June 10th. On this day in 1889, Hattie McDaniel was born. She, for her role in Gone with the Wind, was the first African-American to win an Academy Award. 1924, the Republican National Convention was broadcast by NBC Radio. It was the first political convention to be on radio. In 1935, Alcoholics Anonymous was founded by William Wilson and Dr. Robert Smith. A look at a local happening on this day in the past is coming up in just a moment.
2: 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They seek to provide resources and materials to ensure families, students, staff, partners, media, citizens, and other members of the community are kept informed about key priorities, successes, and challenges. They communicate through multiple channels, including social media networks and Parent Square. In order to receive important updates from the district, please ensure your contact information is up to date by checking with your children's school. And now back to On This Day in Local History from the Jefferson County School District 509J here on KWSO.
1: Here's a look at issues brought before the Warm Springs Tribal Council on this day in 1970. There was a short discussion on a land sale to a person from Yakima. Council next talked about fishing for crawfish at the Pelton Dam and the legal matters pertaining to it. There has been talk of forming a separate tribe by the Indians at the river. In a recent session with them, information was provided to them at Celilo Village. They realized if another tribe was created, they would give up membership from their other tribe. There was discussion on a long-range plan for the alcohol program. The need for reliable people to fill the jobs and future funding were primary concerns. And there was a request for a tribal member representative on the McLaren School Advisory Committee. If there is no representation from Warm Springs, they will make contact with the Portland office to find one there. There is a need to volunteer someone, but they will require special funds for the trips. June 10th, 1970.
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3: This is Think Out Loud on OPB. I'm Dave Miller. Juan Carlos Gonzalez was elected president of the Metro Regional Government in May. It is a four-year term that is supposed to start in January, but Gonzalez is getting a six-month head start. He was recently appointed to serve out the remainder of the previous president's term. Gonzalez has already made history at Metro. In 2018, when he was 25, he became the youngest member and first ever Latino to serve on the council. He joins us now. It's great to have you on the show.
4: Hey, Dave. ¿Cómo estás? Buenas tardes. Good afternoon. Great to be here.
3: Thanks very much. Can you remind us first what Metro does?
4: Absolutely. Well, Metro is our regional government here in the Portland metro area. And I think it's best to start with covering like the actual geography of what the region is. So it's 24 cities, three counties, from Forest Grove to Troutdale, down to Oregon City, in Wilsonville to where I live in Beaverton. And Metro, I think the best way to put it is a government that works on things that cities and counties can't do alone. We are a seven-member council. We have six councilors that are elected by district, and then one council president that is elected at large. And our primary responsibilities include major regional issues. So think about regional venues like the Oregon Zoo, Oregon Convention Center, the Portland Expo Center. We do land use planning and transportation planning. We have housing work, regional housing work that we do, garbage and recycling at a regional scale. And we also manage close to 20,000 acres of parks and natural areas with the goal of protecting clean air and clean water, wildlife for the region. And I've seen us do some remarkable work, and I'm excited to be here.
3: Willamette Week recently called Metro or turducken, meaning, you know, various seemingly random things stuffed into one. And maybe you answered this a little bit by saying that what you do things that the constituent cities or counties can't do alone. But how do you see these various pieces, everything from the zoo to recycling and trash to acquiring and creating parkland to more recently managing tons and tons of taxpayer dollars for homeless services or affordable housing? How do you see them fitting together?
4: Yeah, I love this question. I see our North Star at Metro and my North Star as the Metro Council president is to create the best quality of life for people that call this place home. And that work that we take on is the work that the voters ask us to take on as issues of metropolitan concern. You know, in 2018, for example, one of the new areas that Metro stepped into was the affordable housing. We passed the regional affordable housing bond program, which has built over 5,000 units of affordable housing. Like I was talking about earlier, we have been able to develop some beautiful parks and protect nature that I think defines some of the most special things that we love as Oregonians and in our natural area and our environment. And the work that Metro does in that area is something we do with a lot of care, a lot of diligence, and again, with the goal of protecting quality of life.
3: I want to turn to one of the biggest issues that Metro now has a hand in managing. I don't think this was true 20 years ago, even 10 years ago. It's the Supportive Housing Services tax on high earners that basically funds homelessness services and housing assistance. What has that accomplished?
4: The Supportive Housing Services measure is one of the most important tools that Greater Portland has to tackle and address homelessness. I see it as an essential tool. when I see the federal government disinvesting from housing, from homelessness, from behavioral health programs, when I see our state legislature really struggling to meet all of the needs that we're facing across the state, a local revenue source that funds the three counties, Clackamas, Washington, and Multnomah County, and our homelessness approach is important. And I also recognize there is a lot of work to do to continue to show voters that we are making as much impact as possible. But I want to talk to you about the success that we have seen, because since 2020, we've housed over 18,000 people with our local supportive housing services program, and we've also helped 5,000 people exit chronic homelessness. I do think it's important for me to hit a reset button, especially now as a Metro Council president, because we are working on some very important reforms across the region, making sure that our data, making sure that our programs are truly making the highest impact possible. I also have a real focus on integrating our housing services programs with healthcare and behavioral health, which is one of the most significant gaps that I see in the system right now. And if listeners today walk away with one thing, what I want them to walk away with is recognizing that our supportive housing program alone cannot solve for what I think is a broken economy. Here in Greater Portland, we have 1,000 evictions a month, and people are being evicted from their housing, one, because housing is too expensive, and two, because jobs aren't paying the kind of wages that Oregonians need to thrive. And when you put all of those things together, there's no single public resource that can address this broken economy problem. But I do think what we can do, again, is deliver the most essential services, reduce the amount of time people have experiencing homelessness, and place them into housing, make sure that they don't become homeless again.
3: I think a lot of people in the Portland metro area hear about the huge public investments in housing and homelessness in recent years, and then walk around and see tents, or see people sleeping on sidewalks, see visible homelessness, and wonder, what are we doing? What have we actually accomplished? What do you say to them?
4: That is a great thing that I hear from folks. I heard a lot about it on the campaign trail. I even hear from my parents who live in Cornelius and feel just as frustrated. What I want folks to know is that two things can be true, that our homeless approach needs a lot of work, but also that the local providers are working so hard to meet people where they are. And at the same time, we have a broken economy where the rich are getting richer and the poor are getting poorer. And as we see housing affordability continue to be a challenge for working Oregonians, it's going to be a problem that we see for a very long time. I think that stems from actually a cultural issue that I want to approach for Metro. One of my most important priorities is to reorient the work that the agency does. For a generation, Metro's most important charge was to manage growth. And right now we're in a position where we actually have very little growth to manage. And
3: is that true region-wide, or is it mainly true in Portland and Multnomah County?
4: The data that I've seen and that we work with shows that it is a tri-county problem specifically. And I see a huge challenge with our housing production, the lack of housing that we've been building for the last 20 years. So a lot of the problems that we see today are chickens coming home to roost of decades of inaction, of decades of not lining up our policy with our values. And that is one of the most important things that I need to work on and that the Metro Council will work on, is making sure that we build the housing that people need so their families can afford to live here and thrive here, and also work on bringing jobs that pay living wages and help people have strong and prosperous lives.
3: Well, what are the levers that you're saying you want to use at Metro to do that? I mean, if you're not talking about, say, affordable housing creation, which would be funded by the taxpayer funded bond, taxpayer approved bond from 2018, if you're talking more about economic development more broadly or market rate housing, why is that a Metro job?
4: It's a Metro job because it's in our charter to think about the long-range planning, the long-range vision of how this region grows and meets the needs of working people and families here. And I take that responsibility very seriously. The state has charged Metro with a whole range of housing analysis, production analysis tasks. And we know that over the next 20 years, we need to build close to 200,000 units of housing. Some of that is market rate, but actually the overwhelming majority of the housing that we need to build is what we call deeply affordable housing. That's 0 to 30% AMI. Think about the housing that someone working a full-time minimum wage job needs to actually be able to afford to live here. The data that we see is that for those people that are deeply and in deep extreme poverty, over 60% of those people are paying 50% of their take-home income in housing costs. And so we see an extremely strained housing market. And again, Metro's responsibility is to make sure that we plan for the market rate housing, the workforce housing, and the Metro Affordable Housing Bond, which built over 5,000 units of affordable housing over the last 8 years, to me is an excellent example of how our local government can play a role in housing production for housing that will serve the lowest income Oregonians.
3: But my understanding is that that money has largely been spent. When it winds down, the region's affordable housing production is expected to slow down greatly, especially the exact kind of housing you say is most needed, the deeply affordable housing or family-sized deeply affordable housing. But I have to say, it's hard to imagine the current electorate asked today, hey, do you want to re-up this housing bond, this affordable housing bond? Do you want to keep giving Metro this money to do this? It's very hard for me to imagine a majority of Tri-County residents saying yes, the way they did say yes, what, is it 8 years ago?

0: which is on higher high income individuals. But let's say grouping those together, what is your plan for how to build enough goodwill among metro area voters that they would renew this bond and this tax that you say are crucial?
1: I love this question. I fundamentally believe and want to remind people that as Oregonians, we're capable of taking on big and complex problems. And the way that I am going to approach that work at Metro is by setting a culture of excellence for public services, for public stewardship of resources. I think that people expect from us to make the most of every tax dollar, to show them the value that they're getting for that work. And I acknowledge that a lot of our local governments right now have such a low level of trust with people. I see my primary responsibility as going out there and showing people every single day. These are the small things that we can do, and these are the big things that we can do. These are the medium things that we can do. And I think that good governance is actually a lot of small good decisions over time. We need to earn the right from voters to do it again. But I do think, back to your point, with this affordable housing bond program that has been incredibly successful, building some of the housing that working families need here in the Portland metro area, there's no question to me that we will need more investment. This is not something that the private sector can fix by itself. We do have an underproduction housing issue across all income brackets. I'm someone that believes in a yes and approach. And we need to show people that we can build things. I think that this region is at its strongest, at its most effective, at its most inspirational when we build things. And that is one of my mantras.
0: Do you think a bigger challenge in terms of these potential votes in the future is a lack of trust in Metro or the county's spending of these taxpayer dollars, or taxpayers saying, I don't have the money to give you? It's not either or, but I'm curious for your political read on what you see is the bigger challenge you're going to have to overcome.
1: I do see them as intertwined. And, you know, for decades, one of the Portland metro area's most appealing advantages on the West Coast, looking at just major West Coast cities, was how affordable we were. And people could come here, people could move here. We were a place where people could take risks. And as our region has grown over the last, you know, 20, 30 years, we've really lost that edge of affordability. And to me, that is a combination of, one, people do feel like their money does not go as far. Our economy is not growing. Our economy is not as strong for everyday Oregonians. Wages are not keeping up with expenses. I mean, these are basic things that I feel like most Oregonians would agree with me on. And at the same time, we do have a crisis of confidence in our local governments. And I see myself as a new generation of political leadership that wants to remind people that we can do work, that we can do hard things. And that's the attitude that I'm going to approach the work with.
0: How much faith do you have in your regional partners right now? And I'm thinking specifically about Multnomah County and the supportive housing services measure, where they were dinged at Multnomah County by Metro folks a couple years ago for not spending money fast enough. And then last year, your predecessor and the governor, plenty of people were very much taken aback when the county said, oh, actually, we're missing $100 million for homelessness services. And hey, can you please help us out, regional partners and the state? How much faith do you have in Multnomah County right now as a partner?
1: You know, my job, I'm an optimist, and I have to have faith that we can figure it out. In our work with homelessness, which is on the campaign trail, one of the most pressing issues that I heard in every single corner of the region, people want to see us address that issue, is recognizing that our supportive housing services measure is a 10-year program and the expiration is on the horizon for us. Metro is going to need to ask for all of the counties to come up with a wind down plan soon if we do not have a pathway to renew and extend the measure. That is creating an incredible set of urgency for partners to come to the table, to set aside small differences, and then look at what are the highest impact investments that we can make to help people exit a humanitarian crisis, to take care of the most pressing issues that they're facing in their personal health, the barriers that they have, and then getting those people into safe and stable housing. I do see a lot of opportunity for us to do that work. And I, as of right now, am the new chair of a new regional homeless services committee, and I'm working with

0: that committee, we have partners from healthcare, from the criminal justice system, from the governor's office, the three counties, cities. We are setting a table for all of the stakeholders to come together and actually fix the problem, solve the problem, and throw our entire weight at making the most of the money we have, because I don't think there's more money out there for us. We have to do more with what we have, and that is what I'm hearing from voters. Before you ask me for more money, make more of what you have. I hear you. That's what we're going to do, and I have so much confidence that we're going to see more visible improvements and also a much more efficient system as a result of this approach.
1: I want to turn to a broader question about the future of the region. You chair the Future Vision Commission. What is the intended end product of this process?
0: The Future Vision Commission is one of the projects that gives me so much hope for the future, because what we are doing is looking out in a 50-year time horizon and saying, what are the region's values and how do we want to approach the problems that we're going to face for the next 50 years? The last time that the region looked at a future vision project was back in 1995. Think about how many things have changed since 1995. And as you know, millennial that is elected, I'm a new dad, I'm thinking about the world that I'm living in is that someone else designed for me, that a past generation designed for me. We have the opportunity to do that.
1: To what extent is the world that we're living in based on what was the ideals or hopes from the mid-90s? I guess another way to put this is what bearing on the future of the metro region will this plan, when it comes out next year, will it have?
0: I think it's a significant and it's tremendous, the 1995 plan. It informed the 2040 growth concept, which truly, if you look at that plan and the neighborhoods across the region, Orenco Station in Hillsboro, you see the Albina neighborhood beginning to pop up in the central city, a corridor strategy for infill and transit-oriented development. I think actual resources that poured into that plan, I see an opportunity for this generation to set, again, another set of expectations and ideals. I do think that a great amount of the challenges that we face today are actually a result of a lack of alignment. I think a lot of people are asking themselves right now, what is it that we actually want for our future? Our counties, our cities, the state, everyone's kind of saying different things about where should we be rowing the boat. As a metro councilor, as a metro council president, I do think that one of the most important things our local leaders can do is focus on alignment, on getting on the same page, on identifying the opportunities, and on putting our money behind important moonshots, behind a clear theory of change, a North Star for how this region is going to work for everyday people. And my priority is making sure that as a new dad, my daughter has a home that she can afford to live in, that she has clean air, clean water. And my biggest worry as a new dad is that when she grows up, she'll say, Portland is just the city that my parents are from, because she'll be somewhere else. So my job is to make sure that what she inherits, what the next generation inherits, is something dynamic, something robust, where people can truly plant roots here.
1: Juan Carlos Gonzalez, thanks very much.
0: Thanks.
1: Juan Carlos Gonzalez is the Metro Council President. Coming up after a break, we're going to hear how 160 years of dredging has affected the ecology of the Columbia River.
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1: From the Gert Poyle studio at OPB, this is Think Out Loud. I'm Dave Miller. The U.S. Army Corps of Engineers has been dredging the lower Columbia River since the 1860s. It's still doing so today. The boats may have gotten bigger, but the goal remains the same, to create a deeper shipping channel between Portland and the Pacific Ocean. Of course, the river was used for trade long before white people arrived on the scene. The Columbia was a major trade route for Native peoples throughout the region. But as the freelance writer Josephine Willington puts it, while Chinookan peoples built boats to fit the river, the Corps built the river to fit boats. Willington explored how dredging the river has robbed it of nutrients and habitat in a new article in High Country News. And she joins us now. It's great to have you back on the show.
7: Thank you so much for having me.
1: A lot of your story focuses on dredging and commercial shipping, but you start out talking about canoes. Why?
7: Mm-hmm. Yeah, I wanted to place readers in a more historically accurate context. You say, you know, dredging has been happening for 160 years since the 1860s, but canoes have been on the Columbia River for thousands of years. And I wanted to start with canoes because the canoes, the Chinookan canoes that I was researching and that tribal people told me about are of varying shapes and styles, and those styles are based on the habitats within the river. And a lot of the habitats within the river are built from sediments. And so there's a small canoe known as a Wapato canoe that's specifically designed for gathering the edible bulbs of Wapato. And that was a plant that used to grow abundantly in the Portland area. And then there were larger canoes for whale hunting and for clamming and fishing. And so, as you mentioned, the Chinookan approach was to build their boats to fit the river, not vice versa.
1: How did the sands that were brought down from a mighty river create the ecosystems of the lower Columbia River pre-dredging?
7: Yeah, so the estuary, the Columbia River's estuary, is huge. It's from where present-day Bonneville Dam is to the mouth, so about 145 miles. And the sediments that the river carries from upriver, a lot of the sand today is quartz sand, a geologist told me, from the mountains in British Columbia, Granite Mountains. And so that sand and all the sediments that the river gathers is exhaled into the estuary. And the water, how it once flowed without the levees, it would be able to expand outward and create the foundations for marshes and deltas. And the sediments also contain nutrients for plant growth. And so the habitats are built and rely on those sediments and that kind of flushing and building.
1: What did the undredged river, what kind of challenges did it present for industrial scale shipping?
7: Yeah, when the United States expanded westward and began sending large ships upriver, the sand was a barrier. It, you know, snagged the large ships. They couldn't, their drafts were too large, so they would, you know, be stuck, especially in the turbulent mouth of the Columbia. It's famously known as the graveyard of the Pacific because so much sand is moving. It's interacting with the river's current and the ocean's current. But that was happening elsewhere in the river, too, not as powerfully, of course, as it was at the mouth. But, for example, around present-day Kelly Point Park, just downriver from that spot, ships would frequently bottom out, the ships that were heading toward Portland. And it's because of the geology of the river at that point. The Tualatin Mountains, Portland's West Hills, forces the Columbia to curve north. And when a river bends, it slows and sediments fall out. And so that river bend built the habitats that we still see today, like Sauvie Island and the peninsula of Kelly Point Park. But that river bend, with so much sediment, it prevented the ships from being able to reach Portland. So they would be stuck there and have to, you know, take their goods via, you know, something, some other way, like railroad or, yeah.
1: How does dredging actually work?
7: Yeah, so I think of it as it's like digging the riverbed. I talk about Dredge Oregon, which is one of the dredging vessels used to dig the riverbed. And so how that particular vessel works is it's called a cutter suction dredge. And so it has a huge steel sphere that basically functions like an industrial egg beater. And so it churns the sediment of the riverbed. And as that sediment is churned up, a vacuum slurps it up. And then Dredge Oregon is the only dredge that can then spew the sand elsewhere.
1: Over the course of the last 160 years of history, where has that sand and gunk been put?
7: Yeah, kind of all over the lower river. I mean, where we are right now is probably on dredge spoils, the entire city of Portland.
1: And we're very close to the Willamette in a flat part of the basin right here. So you're saying that this would have been the site of dredge leavings?
7: Yeah, maybe historian Carl Abbott would correct me. It might have been garbage, dirt. They filled the city with a lot of things, but much of it was filled with dredge material from the Willamette, so the east side of Portland. And so along the Columbia, like present day, Portland International Airport is on dredge spoils. And all along the river, you can see piles of sand. The river islands that you see, there's 15 that were created by the Army Corps to divert the river's flow to help the shipping channel. And so those islands are also dredged sand.
1: If you're just tuning in, I'm talking right now with the freelance journalist Josephine Woolington. She has a new article in High Country News about the effects of 100 years of dredging the Columbia River. What dangers does dredging present for aquatic species?
7: Yeah, there's a number of ways that dredging and the creation of the shipping channel has impacted aquatic species. I guess I'll focus on the actual suctioning, the vacuuming. So you could imagine, you know, if you picked up a handful of dirt, all the critters that might be in there. And it's similar with sand at the bottom of the river. There's, it's called benthic communities, like crustaceans, sometimes lamprey, juvenile lamprey burrow in the river sediment. And so when that sediment is sucked up, and any fish that are nearby too, they can get vacuumed into the pipes and oftentimes killed. And then when the sediment is placed elsewhere, it can bury and suffocate any critters that, you know, were on the land when the pile came in. And so not many studies have been done on the impact of that, how many creatures are getting sucked up, especially on the lower Columbia. There's been no recent studies on that. So we really have no idea, you know, how many lamprey are getting sucked up, how many juvenile salmon. To give listeners a sense, in the 70s, there was a study on the Fraser River in British Columbia, and in one day, 26,000 juvenile salmon were inhaled into the dredge pipes.
1: What does the Army Corps of Engineers say, then, about the ecological effects of their dredging?
7: I think what they told me in written statements is that there have been studies, but those studies, you know, like I mentioned, were from the 70s. Some were in Grays Harbor from the 80s. But they point to the ecological benefits that they say their dredge, spewing the dredge elsewhere can rebuild habitat. But again, there's not much evidence that their actions to do so have rebuilt habitat, especially for salmon.
1: We've been talking about efforts to remove sediment from the lower parts of the river, but what happens upriver behind dams?
7: Yeah, upriver is kind of the opposite story. So historically, the Mid-Columbia River would have, you know, been fast, you know, cold water moving down, carrying sediments that need to be deposited into the estuary. And what dams do is just sever that. The sediments have been building up behind the dams. I think if people have seen the photos from the Klamath Dam removal, there was a ton of sediment behind the dams, and that's what it's like behind, you know, Bonneville or the Dalles Dam. And one Yakima research scientist who I spoke with described the pool behind Bonneville Dam as being like a sandbox. And so what that does is it heats the river, especially near the tributary mouths, like the Klickitat or the Hood River or the Dalles, or excuse me, the Deschutes. And you can actually see that the Hood River has, you know, a huge sandbar coming from it because those sediments are trapped and they have nowhere to go. About half of the sediment that should be delivered to the estuary to build habitat is stuck behind dams. And it also endangers tribal fishers. So some of the issues that the Corps has been working to relieve in the lower river so big boats can get up, that has been passed on to tribal fishers who might get stuck. You know, their boats might be ensnared in the sand. And one Yakima research scientist who I referenced, he's had fishermen friends pass away.
1: The Corps has proposed rebuilding wetlands using dredged sand. You were alluding to this earlier, but what exactly... what are they saying they want to do?
7: That's a good question. I don't think it's clear. One of the critiques of the proposal that the Corps has recently approved by the U.S. Fish and Wildlife Service is that the agency lacks a plan and a budget to do so. So I don't know what that would look like. I think what they've told me, and they cite some projects elsewhere, but that it could, you know, they could use the sand to place in shallow water habitat, and that would, you know, be the start of wetlands so that plants would eventually grow on the sand. But the sand that's dredged from the bottom of the river largely lacks nutrients, and so how sediments usually naturally spill across a landscape is that the heavier sands would fall on top, and then the finer materials that carry the nutrients like nitrogen and phosphorus that would encourage plant growth would then be layered on top. But when you just spew sediments from the bottom of the river, you don't get that process. And of course, the Columbia River is, you know, has a ton of invasive species, and there's concern that if you build more, you know, potential land, that it will just be colonized by reed canary grass or purple loosestrife.
1: We started by talking about Indigenous history. I want to end by talking about Indigenous future. What have tribal officials said about this idea?
7: Yeah, so I spoke with leaders from the Confederated Tribes of the Grand Ronde and the Chinook Indian Nation, and unfortunately, they have been their voices haven't been represented in conversations around this plan and around dredging, over the decades. Chairwoman from the Grand Ronde told me that the Army Corps has not consulted with the tribe, meaning leaders from the Army Corps meet with tribal leaders, and the Army Corps does not consult with the Chinook Nation because they aren't federally recognized, even though other federal agencies like the U.S. Fish and Wildlife do have relationships with the Chinook, and so they've largely been left out of these conversations.
1: Josephine, thanks very much.
7: Thank you so much for having me.
1: Josephine Willington is a freelance journalist and author based in Portland. Coming up after a break, despite high prices for wool, it is difficult to sustain fiber production in the Pacific Northwest. We'll talk to a sheep farmer and the co-founder of a group that aims to create a more robust regional fiber economy.
8: This is Our Living Lands, and I'm Jill Freitas. Traditional foods can be used in non-traditional ways. Tawaya Andrew Williams is a Namipu environmental scientist and a student at Washington State University. Our Living Lands producer, Daniel Spaulding, spoke to Andrew Williams about incorporating traditional foods into modern dishes, food sovereignty, and more.
9: Could you explain a little bit about the Namipu Food Sovereignty Initiative and your research?
10: So my research project, right, is the food sovereignty. It's an initiative right? Like I really have been on this like food sovereignty journey for like 5-6 years being in school and then in my post-bac program with BioRes, where I'm able to like collaborate with Northwestern College, WSU, the Nez Perce Tribe, right? All of these different departments in order to start this community garden, right? But also with the community garden, I want to develop curriculum that goes along with our seasonal rounds.
9: Your project blends indigenous knowledge with Western gardening practices. What does it look like to balance traditional teachings with modern agricultural methods in a way that still reflects Nimiipuu cultural values?
10: So definitely digging, gardening shares that same relationship with land, right? We got to put nutrients back in the soil in order to get fruitful traditional foods, but also a fruitful garden. And so just intertwining that traditional knowledge and then this Western knowledge has been so like validating, I guess, as a Native person, because, right, we already know this. We already know, we understand our connection to land, but we just never understood like the connection to science. It gets me so excited because I'm so passionate about intertwining and helping people understand like, hey, we already know this. I feel like I was already taught that as a young girl, right? When we're first digging roots and using a tuchus and not a shovel, right? And like the tuchus just does less damage to the root, less damage to the soil. And using those practices like definitely keeps you tied to those traditional teachings.
9: And just for context for our listeners, a tuchus is the Nez Perce word for a digging tool that our diggers use for roots. Traditional foods, you know, have always adapted over time. How are you seeing Nimiipuu foods being incorporated into more modern dishes or cooking styles while still honoring the cultural roots of those foods?
10: So there are practices and protocols, right? When you go dig traditional foods, like fishing, hunting, and gathering, all have different protocols. And it kind of depends, varying on family. I know for my family, we definitely honor like our first digs, our first salmons, our first hunt, you know, big game, deer, elk, especially if it's their like their first kill ever. And then for me, putting those foods on your table at least once a week. I do tacos with elk meat, with bison, right? Salmon is staple in our household. But introducing to those foods to them while they're young, right? And then just learning and be willing to make mistakes, be willing to, oh, maybe I don't like it, but I'll keep trying it again, you know? But definitely trying the foods, right? Like the bison burger, elk burger, deer burger. We try to incorporate it into our everyday meals. I don't think I've bought beef in a long time just because we process so much of our own traditional foods that my dad hunts.
9: And I wanted to ask too about, are you seeing any changes in the season of the gathering due to like climate change? Are there shorter seasons? Are they coming out earlier than usual? Or just if you've noticed any changes due to climate change?
10: Yeah, with climate change, it's just the seasons are different. You just have to get out there and get to know your lands, get to know your homelands. I know in certain areas, like the cows gets ready before the kikik, and then over here, right, like the kikik gets ready before the cows, so it's different from mountain to mountain. I literally just got off the mountain this week and I found so much cows, so much like just different areas to dig, different plants to, you know, forage, and I'm super excited for, because I feel like every time I go out I find myself understanding another plant.
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1: This is Think Out Loud on OPB. I'm Dave Miller. The price of wool has more than doubled in the last 6 years, but it is still not an easy time to be a sheep farmer. In fact, domestic wool production has declined by about 45% in the last 20 years. We're going to get two perspectives on this right now. Kirsten Holbo has been a shepherd since 1984. That's when she and her family took over Iron Water Ranch in Albany. Kristen Buchanan manages a small family farm in Southwest Washington and is a co-founder of PNW Fiber Connect. The organization aims to create a more robust fiber economy in the Northwest. Kirsten and Kristen, welcome to the show.
12: Thank you for having us.
1: I'm going to do my best to not mix up your names as we go. Kristen, to start with you, what led you to start Pacific Northwest Fiber Connect?
12: It's a great question. So I have two other co-founders, Hannah Paquette and Jolene Quaintance, who come from different areas in the fiber world. And after I closed a technology startup in 2023, I started to get a little bit stir crazy and looked for something that would be more connected to my personal interests. I've been a fiber person, or, you know, sewing, doing stuff with fiber since I was seven. And I wanted something very far away from venture capital. So I got inspired by an organization called Fiber Shed, which is out of California, was founded way back in 2013, and wanted to create an affiliate, but they weren't accepting affiliate applications. So we made it ourselves. And we chose actually a different structure intentionally than what Fiber Shed has. And we are a chamber of commerce, and we decided to do that because we wanted to bridge a lot of gaps in our industry here in the Pacific Northwest and help this industry become the professional industry that it really should be to compete on the national and the world stage.
1: Kirsten, I think of you as being at the starting point of a wool economy, raising sheep for wool. What does a typical day look like for you at Iron Water Ranch?
13: Well, I have to tell you, we're kind of an anomaly because raising sheep for wool is not actually a common profession. Usually there's a lot more involved in that. So my daily activities involve checking sheep. They're out grazing in different fields. I am checking to see that they're all healthy, everybody's looking good. And then I usually end up either skirting or processing wool that I'm direct marketing. And so we actually have a band of sheep, which is, if you want to look it up, 1,000. And that's through 7 different breeds. And that's one of the reasons we're actually able to direct market, because we can be profitable because we have because of the breeds we're using, and because it is really a hands-on activity. I mean, it's we're not sending large quantities of wool off. And I do want to address that, because what you're talking about for the higher prices of wool, most shepherds are not seeing that. They're not seeing the higher prices. They are currently not able to actually pay for their shearing with the cost that they, the cost of shearing versus the kind of income they can actually get.
1: Well, why not? So can you help us understand that?
13: Sure. So there's currently there are large, more than bands, like tens of thousands of sheep that families run in the Willamette Valley. Those are the ones I can really speak to. But there's other bands on Eastern Oregon, and they are, this is like not a long time coming. It's been a slow decline. The US government used to be selling, we used to sell all our wool to the US government for the military. And then the administration before the last, they stopped buying it. The U.S. military stopped buying it, so there wasn't a market for it. And then the shepherds were trying to sell into foreign markets, and now with the tariffs, they're not able to do that either. So they're really caught in a bad spot. And quite a few of my contemporaries here in the Willamette Valley have more than 3 years worth of wool stored in their sheds because they can't sell it. They don't have anywhere to sell it to, and they are just storing it. And actually, I spoke with several of them last night in anticipation on coming on your program. And what they were, I said, what do you want me to say? And they said, well, we can't sell it. We don't have a market for it. And that is just a slow disintegration of the infrastructure that we used to have in the Pacific Northwest for actually processing and purchasing and being able to go forward with the wool. So there's these large warehouses around the Pacific Northwest that have a lot of wool in them.
1: Kristen, what would it take? What are the different pieces of the market that I guess have been destroyed or have evaporated over the last few decades that would need to come back in order for those, you know, warehouses full of wool to find domestic consumers?
12: Yeah, it's a really good question, and probably should go back to things like NAFTA and look at the sort of, as Kirsten said, it's kind of a long time coming. When we say that there's not a market for this wool, it's sort of confusing because you are seeing people, there's actually a surge in interest in natural fibers from a general consumer perspective. But the problem is that we actually almost entirely lack consumer level, commercial level infrastructure. And when I say infrastructure, I really mean things like scouring mills and wool processing mills. So you have to actually shear the sheep, clean the wool, which is a big process in and of itself. And then you have to spin that wool and you have to weave it or knit it. And right now, the infrastructure that we have is really what I would say at the cottage level. So we have a huge rise actually in the cottage size wool mill, fiber mill, because we also have other natural fibers here in the Pacific Northwest, alpaca, angora, a little bit of mohair, all of that good stuff. But to be at truly a competitive level where these large farmers and ranchers could actually sell their wool at a reasonable price, there has to be somebody on the other side saying, I can process this, right? And you already mentioned tariffs. It's difficult to send things out of the U.S. now, but there's not anything here to build that. So we actually need to invest in United States manufacturing, and that may or may not be in the Pacific Northwest, although a lot of that manufacturing used to be here. But it's a kind of a bigger and broader economical conversation.
1: What is the price difference between, I mean, if it almost seems like what you're saying is because the processing infrastructure has disappeared in this country. It's a kind of niche craft market for wool here, as opposed to a broader mass market. So what does that mean for the price difference between wool that was grown and processed in the U.S. and wool that was grown or processed, say, in India or China or New Zealand?
12: Yeah, there are, you know, I won't necessarily name names, but there are a few companies in the U.S. that are selling U.S. grown and processed clothing. And for the most part, it's out of merino wool. Kirsten mentioned that her ranch has multiple breeds of sheep, and we could get into the value of that at some other time. But that item of clothing, let's say it's a hoodie or a sweater, a lot of the stuff is sold as sort of technical wear because the wool has so many sort of great technical qualities to keep you warm and keep you cool. That's going to be from, you know, at least $100 for that single item of clothing. It can be pretty expensive for the average consumer. And you can buy something out of wool or wool mix from, you know, that was processed, grown and processed in, say, India or China for a fraction of that. And so there's sort of the question that these farmers, both at the large scale level, you know, tens of thousands of sheep, and small scale, right? Farmers who have 30 sheep or 100 sheep, even less than that sometimes, they do have to go and seek out different markets, right? And there definitely is actually a huge surge in interest at the craft level, learning everything from spinning to knitting to crochet, and certainly an interest in understanding the sustainability and the supply chain of where you're getting that fiber to make your own object. But I would say that the majority of consumers don't want to make their own object. They'd really like to buy a well-made textile object from, you know, somewhere that they know that they can trace that supply chain.
1: Kirsten, you're raising special sheep specifically for wool, but what do ranchers in the Northwest who are raising lambs for slaughter, lambs for meat, what do they do with the wool that they get?
13: Like I said, they're mostly warehousing it at this point. It costs more for them to shear it off than it does for them to be able to sell. One of my friends told me they could get 30 cents a pound for it if they could. That's the current market price that they might be able to get, but that's before they ship it somewhere. And it's not a local buyer that they're going to be selling it to. And then I also talked to a shearer last night about this, and her name, she's awesome. Anyway, she said that the problem that she's seeing is that because the shepherds are feeling hopeless and that they're not feeling like they can actually direct or sell it, or there's any buyers out there, they're not really paying that much attention to it anymore. So instead of, you know, separating out the bellies and the leg wool off of their fleeces, what they're doing is they're just throwing it all into the same bag, because they're not going to get any benefit to present premium wool. So it's, they're either storing it or they're composting it right now. And there's a lot of markets right now, what I would call the lowest common denominator, where they're utilizing all their wool as waste wool, and it's going into these pellets that they're able to utilize for the nursery industry, which is great because wool has a super superpower in that it helps retain moisture and ambient temperatures. So that's really great for plants. That's a good thing, but it's also bad because we also have all this other wool that's just not going anywhere and it's not moving.
1: Kristen, one of the pillars of your organization is called Connection Stewardship. What does that mean? What do you want all of us to be keeping in mind?
12: Yeah, so we called it Connection Stewardship, and it is one of our three pillars that we focus on in our organization, because before, you know, there had been a couple of attempts in this region to try to pull the industry together that unfortunately had failed for a number of different reasons. But we kind of saw that and felt it was very clear that one of the reasons these things have failed is that people were not connecting the dots properly. And so we've sort of seen ourselves as the steward of those connections. So we've actually released a free to the public map. You can go onto our website and actually interact with the map, and you can look for producers. And producer is sort of this language for sheep farmer or sheep rancher or alpaca farmer or, you know, et cetera. You can see yarn mills, you can see yarn shops, you can see educational institutions like guilds and schools, and sometimes instructors. So you can actually interact with that because we are pulling the pieces together so that people can see that this is actually truly an industry here. And yes, we do absolutely have a lot of challenges. Kirsten spoke to that, you know, if it costs you more to try to sell and make something out of your wool, you're not going to go through the effort of separating it out to make a good product that can then go into something else. And wool doesn't have to go into being a garment textile. It can go into insulation, it can go into car seats, it can go into all kinds of different places. But there, again, has to be a buyer for that. And so part of our work in connecting and stewarding that network is trying to connect bigger organizations, bigger businesses that already have supply chains that include natural fibers, but those natural fibers aren't being sourced from this area, from this region. So we want to sort of slowly onboard them into the possibility that they could source it from this region.
1: Kristen Buchanan and Kirsten Holbo, thanks very much.
13: Thank you.
12: Thank you so much.
1: Kristen Buchanan is co-founder and co-executive director of PNW Fiber Connect. She manages a small family farm in Southwest Washington. Kirsten Holbo is a shepherd at Iron Water Ranch. Coming up tomorrow, competitors will converge in West Lynn this weekend for the U.S. Open Footbag Tournament. It's a homecoming of sorts. Footbag, also known as Hacky Sack, was born in West Lynn. We're going to hear why it's having a resurgence right now. Thanks so much for tuning in to Think Out Loud on OPB and KLCC. I'm Dave Miller. We'll be back tomorrow.
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3: This is Our People and Mother Earth on KWSO. Oregon Public Broadcasting recently screened the documentary First Descent, Kayaking the Klamath at the Madras Performing Arts Center. The film follows a group of indigenous youth as they kayak the Klamath River from source to sea, the first group to do so after the largest dam removal project in history. The film's producer visited Warm Springs while in Central Oregon for the event.
4: My name is Jesse Sears. I'm a Kadook tribal member, and I'm a producer for Oregon Public Broadcasting, specifically for the Oregon Field Guide Show. So yeah, we're here screening my film, First Descent, Kayaking the Klamath, where I followed the group of indigenous youth that kayaked the entire Klamath River after the largest dam removal in history. And my role specifically, all of my work centers indigenous communities in the region. And my goal with this position is to represent indigenous communities in an authentic way. I know that a lot of indigenous communities have been wronged by so many media, so I'm trying to go about this in a way different, non-extractive way. And First Descent, Kayaking the Klamath was actually one of my first stories with OPB.
3: Organized by the nonprofit Rios to Rivers and its Paddle Tribal Waters program, these young paddlers became the first people in modern history to kayak the Klamath River from its source in southern Oregon all the way to the Pacific Ocean. Kiana Allen from Warm Springs is one of the indigenous youth who completed the expedition. Allen and a group of 20 to 28 young paddlers traveled over 300 miles in 30 days, navigating rapids, free-flowing sections, and the river's mouth in Requa, California. She emphasizes how kayaking while filming the documentary differed vastly from her usual time on the water, noting that people often do not realize the immense effort and dedication the paddlers put into the journey.
5: I remember cohort one, they would say, don't look at the drones, don't look at the cameras, and we were just being filmed continuously. I felt like I was a Kardashian. It has been quite the journey. It feels so surreal that it's all been accomplished and that it's all over, but it feels super nice to be a part of. By watching it, I think they'll know how much hard work we've all put into it as paddlers and what the bigger picture is. I feel like the surface level perception is, oh, they paddled from A to B, but they don't know how much work was put into it, how much people were in behind the scenes, how long this fight has been going on for generations to get these rivers undammed.
3: For many of the youth, the experience solidified their roles as the next generation of environmental guardians. As Julian Rogers prepares for his senior year of high school, his cultural values and his experience kayaking the Klamath River have deeply shaped his future path. While he has no set plans, he is certain the journey has inspired him to dedicate himself to water and river advocacy and to helping more indigenous youth become involved in kayaking.
6: I definitely like bringing awareness to like water quality and all that with people back home or really anybody that like asks. So yeah, like bringing awareness to dams, dam removal. And then I'd also like to be like a kayak instructor for indigenous youth back home. it's already led me to like amazing things. Like I just did a year of kayaking school, like out in Canada, New Zealand, Europe. So that was like pretty incredible. And then like in the future, the next 5 years or so, I definitely want to become like a safety kayaker and a kayak instructor for Indigenous youth. I already have a couple safety kayaking jobs lined up, so I'll be looking forward to that. And then, yeah, I just really want to pursue water advocacy. Like, I'm on the tributary to the Klamath, the Trinity River, and we still have a lot of dams up that are, like, pretty harmful to the river, so I want to definitely become a river advocate and a, like, dam removal advocate for sure.
3: You can watch the full OPB documentary on the historic Klamath River journey to witness the emotional month-long expedition of these young Indigenous paddlers and see how the river is healing after the historic dam removals. It is available on OPB's YouTube channel for free. Thank you for listening to Our People and Mother Earth. I'm Liz Smith for Warm Springs Community Radio, KWSO.
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10: Welcome to Native America Calling. I'm Sean Spruce. The Army Corps of Engineers finalized a 20-year plan to dredge the lower Columbia River to support bigger and heavier shipping barges, mostly for grain headed to other countries. The dredging plan expands more than a century of infrastructure that's transformed the river into a waterway that is often at odds with traditional tribal fishing and cultural practices. We'll hear about how tribes are having their voices heard right after the news.

0: This is National Native News. I'm Jill Freitas. Over the past year, the Navajo Nation Council has been investigating what happened to the $24 million in COVID relief allocated for Zenni Home, a failed housing initiative. A week-long public hearing on the matter got off to a slow start Monday when subpoenaed witnesses failed to show up on the advice of the tribe's Justice Department. KJZZ's Gabriel Pietrasio reports.
1: Those witnesses included Navajo President Boo Nigrin, but the tribe's DOJ sent a same-day memo advising all government employees to not attend or testify.
2: The Department of Justice is not here to hinder the process.
1: Acting Deputy Attorney General Joanne Jane says the best way to do so is in executive session.
2: We can advise you as to what can be disclosed and what cannot be disclosed.
1: Budget and Finance Committee Vice Chair Carl Slater questions whether the DOJ is operating in good faith.
3: It's very difficult to ascertain between the politically appointed leadership of the department what the position of the department is with respect to quash this whole endeavor.
1: Meanwhile, President Nigrin himself has filed several motions to stay the public proceedings. For National Native News, I'm Gabriel Pietrasio.
0: If you've spent time in Ketchikan, Alaska, you've likely seen the work of Israel Shotridge. The Tlingit Master Carver passed away in Washington State in April at the age of 75. Israel is being remembered for his artistry, gentleness, and love of family. KRBD's Hunter Morrison spoke with two of Israel's loved ones about his life and legacy and has this story.
4: The song is Kinsada, or the bear that is standing up. That's also Israel's Tlingit name. He was a member of the Tongass tribe's bear clan and son of Esther Shea. She wrote the song and is singing it here in this recording. Born Howard Jackson in 1951, Israel was raised in Ketchikan and later changed his name. Israel's passion was for the arts. Willard Jackson, his older brother, says Israel liked to draw at a young age.
5: Creativity for him came easy.
4: After going to college in Seattle, Israel returned to Ketchikan and eventually began carving. His first major project was to carve a replica of the 55-foot Chief Johnson totem pole. It was the first pole in over 50 years to be carved and raised in Ketchikan, and still stands downtown today. Israel also met his wife, Sue, around that time.
6: He was friendly to everybody, and I just fell in love with him.
4: In addition to his totem work, in the 1990s, Israel and Sue moved to Washington State, where they opened their shop, the Shotridge Collection. But art wasn't Israel's only passion. He had a love for music and was also a family man who loved spending time with his children and grandchildren. Sue says this, his art and cultural preservation, will be Israel's lasting legacy.
6: He was the humblest and most modest artist that I ever knew.
4: Willard says Israel's carvings and legacy can be found all around the globe.
5: Every time I see it, I know it's his.
4: Sue plans to return Israel's ashes to Southeast Alaska next year for a canoe journey from Wrangell to Ketchikan. She says Israel wanted to do that, but never had the chance when he was alive. Reporting from the traditional first land of the Tongass Tlingit people, in Ketchikan, I'm Hunter Morrison.
0: And I'm Jill Freitas.
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11: This is Native America Calling. I'm Sean Spruce. The U.S. Army Corps of Engineers just released a 20-year dredging plan for the Columbia River. Ongoing dredging allows barges to ship wheat, soybeans, and corn on the waterway.

0: the fish commissioner for the Yakima Nation with the Columbia River Intertribal Fish Commission. He is Yakima. Virgil, good morning and welcome to Native America Calling.
1: Good morning, Sean. I'm grateful to be on the show today. Thank you.
0: I'm grateful you're able to take the time, Virgil. Appreciate it very much. Also joining us on the show today from Lapway, Idaho, is Eric Holt. He is the chairman of the Nez Perce Tribal Fish

0: Virgil and Eric today, and this is an important subject. Thank you.
1: Thank you for taking the time to join us also, Roger. And Virgil, I want to begin with you because the Yakima Nation is located north of the Columbia River along the Yakima River. But tell our listeners, how does dredging the Columbia affect your people?
2: As something that hasn't been done ever for above Bonneville Dam to McNary Dam. And that's the area that I'm concerned about because with the input of the dams, the sedimentation buildup at each one of the tributaries is having a negative impact on the flow of the main stem Columbia River. Now, we talk about this act, Water Resource Development Act of 2024. It's good. I appreciate it because it's a start. If we can focus on getting these tributaries sedimentation taken out, then the river will flow much better. The juvenile salmon that comes out into the main stem Columbia will get out into the ocean faster, and it will take out many areas where predators use to target our juvenile salmon going out into the river. We've noticed that the river temperature is getting warmer because of global warming, climate change. So if we can focus and do a little bit more on the main stem Columbia, this is above Bonneville Dam, and it's never been dredged before. That's my concern. That's why I'm focused on dredging above Bonneville Dam.
1: Virgil, let's talk about the Port of Kalama. The Army Corps of Engineers just approved a dredging project earlier this year near the Port of Kalama, and it also just approved a 20-year dredging plan. Are the tribes' voices reflected in those decisions?
2: A little bit, not very much. You know, the concern that I have is that they being the Army Corps of Engineers, don't dredge the main channel above Columbia River because they don't have the capacity to be able to dredge the main stem Columbia above Bonneville Dam. I was on one of the dredges about 6 months ago, and I was able to see how they do their work, and the ship itself is huge. And I was told that they cannot get the dredge ship above Bonneville Dam, so that's one of the reasons why they're not dredging above Bonneville Dam. But it would be nice if they could figure out a way to get a dredge ship up above Bonneville Dam to take out the sedimentation and dredge the shipping channels. Obviously, they would not be able to dredge any of the tributaries because they are limited to dredging the main shipping channel. So what would have to happen is we'd have to get contractors to come up above Bonneville Dam to dredge these specific areas.
1: Okay. Virgil Lewis, Fish Commissioner for the Yakima Nation. Roger Amerman, I want to bring you into the conversation now because I think it would help us all, especially our listeners, myself included, to get a better understanding of how dredging works. What's the process like and how decades of dredging can change the flow of a river and create some of the issues and the challenges we're going to talk about today?
0: Well, you know, Sean, your other speakers might be better apt to talk about the dredging aspects. I usually focus on, you know, the natural infrastructure being the geology of the Columbia Plateau and how that was formed and how that profoundly affects the direction of water flow as it goes from north east to southwest, so let's say from Spokane and southern Canada down to towards Portland, that northeast to southwest flow. And in nature, you know, the Columbia Plateau is thousands of feet of basalt that formed a gigantic province that resides between the Cascades and the Rocky Mountains, in this case, the Bitterroot Mountains. It's a very

0: a unique province in geologic for North America, but it's also unique to the world. And I would even argue the tribal cultures that were nurtured and evolved on this unique province are just as unique, being a premier salmon people coming from a region that had arguably one of the top salmon fisheries in the entire world, not the United States, not North America, the world. That's to me, that's extremely profound. Two events in geologic chapters of this area that influenced it so heavily was the formation of the vast voluminous basalts, but also the ice age activity that started 2.5 million years ago and more or less subsided and retreated 11 to 14,000 years ago and created the giant lakes, extensive catastrophic floods that formed the waterways and eroded these great basalt areas into the channelization that we see that takes those silts and sands that you're talking about, Sean. A certain series of events have to make this happen, and you have this great basalt province that turned into a kind of a bowl shape, and then that bowl shape was tipped, and that gives us that north to south movement of the water, and it also facilitates that water that melted from the Great Glaciers of 11,000 years ago, so it would form Columbia River, Snake River, and all the second and third tributary avenues that flow into that wonderful watershed. But the dredging part, you know, in a natural system, there's a different velocities of water. There's different things, sand and silt, estuaries being built up, eroded, built up again, and these are creating different velocities. All of that, with the stabilization of the water after the last 6,000 years, that allowed plants, animals, and then subsequent, and then humans to have a stable environment, and for humans to really populate and utilize this very profound province that we call the Columbia River Plateau.
1: Thank you, Roger. Yeah, appreciate it very much. We're going to take a short break here in just a moment. We'll come back and continue our conversation here with our guest today, talking about dredging in the Columbia River. We just heard Roger mention the sediment and the sedimentation and how that changes. And the Yakama Nation has been studying those changes with the sedimentation in the Columbia River. So when we come back from this break, we'll ask Virgil Lewis to talk about that more. And of course, we've got Eric Holt, who is the chairman of the Nez Perce Tribal Fish and Wildlife Commission, and he's going to talk about the impacts of dredging for the Nez Perce Nation, the Nimiipuu, of course. So stay with us. We'll continue this conversation, and we've got the phone lines open for any guests right now who would like to chime in here. Maybe you're familiar with dredging that occurs in waterways where you live, and you can talk a little bit about how you've seen waterways impacted by the dredging. Just pick up your phone and call us. The number is 1-800-996-2848. Love to get some callers going today. Get some of you to engage with us and join the conversation. Just pick up that phone, call 1-800-996-2848. That number is also 1-800-99-NATIVE. And we always have our social media platforms available to you as well. So you can go to our Facebook page, Instagram, Blue Sky Threads, and you can like, post, and comment with regard to today's show, or visit our website, NativeAmericaCalling.com.

0: The Trump administration is signaling support for a $1 billion plan to restore the Great Salt Lake in Utah. Some researchers say without intervention, the signature water body in the state could vanish within a decade. Such measures will mean a change for tribes in the watershed. We'll find out the implications on the next Native America Calling.
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0: We're glad you're listening today to Native America Calling. I'm your host, Sean Spruce. Dredging is the excavation of sediment and other materials from the bottom of a river, a lake, or another body of water. It's a way to maintain or deepen a navigation channel so large ships can travel. And today we're talking about dredging along the Columbia River. How have decades of dredging this river and its tributaries altered how tribes use the resource? Join this conversation today. Let us know your thoughts, your insights, your perspectives. Call us at 1-800-996-2848. That number is also 1-800-99-NATIVE. And one of our guests today is in Toppenish, Washington, Virgil Lewis, who is the Fish and Commissioner for Yakima Nation with the Columbia River Intertribal Fish Commission. And Virgil, earlier before the break, it was mentioned that there is sedimentation there in the Columbia River, and I know that the Yakima Nation has been studying these changes with the sedimentation. Where is the study focused primarily?
4: Sean, the sedimentation study is focused on every tributary in Zone 6. There are a number of tributaries in Zone 6 that have sedimentation buildup. Little White Salmon, Quickitat River, Herman Creek, White Salmon River, Wind River, Hood River, and Deschutes River, and there's a couple more up above near John Day. I used to be on tribal council for about 18 years, and when I was on tribal council, I called in one of our senior fish biologists, scientists, and I told him that we need to start focusing on the sedimentation buildup at each one of our tributaries. It was my feeling and the Fish Committee's feeling that we need to start removing the sedimentation for the betterment of our fish species. You know, those of us that have been tribal members, fishermen, and users of the resource, we've been dealt the responsibility of speaking for those that cannot speak for themselves, meaning that the salmon species needs help. So we have to do something to help them with their habitat. When we think of habitat, whenever habitat is brought up, it's usually in the reference of upper habitat, where they spawn, where they dig their reds. But when you think of when I think of habitat at times, I think of the main stem Columbia, because no one ever does anything on the main stem Columbia up above Bonneville Dam. And when we remove the sedimentation there, like I mentioned, that it will improve the flow of the river, making it flow as freely as possible before the dams were put in place. Before the dams were put in place, the sedimentation would be wiped out every spring. It would be taken out into the ocean. But it doesn't do that anymore because the dams hold back the river. And the flows that come out of the tributaries build up, build up, build up over decades in time, and you can see it. It's very evident that the sedimentation is choking off the main stem Columbia. The individual that is doing the study for us, his name is Bill Sharp, Yakima Nation Fisheries. He's a scientist that has been working for Yakima Nation for over 30 years, and he's doing a very good job working with all the different partners, the Army Corps of Engineers, and the different partners all along the Columbia River. I'm hoping that he will continue, and I know he's going to continue his work for as long as he can. And I'm hoping that the other tribes will step in and help too, because I know that Eric up there in the Snake River will be having these same types of problems. But we need to start focusing on the main stem Columbia in order to make a better environment for our juvenile and adult salmon. One of the main rivers that I'm concerned about is the Klickitat River. There's a spring hatchery upstream of the Klickitat River that Yakima Nation runs, and the mouth of the tributary is getting filled in with sediment, and it's very, very evident. You can see it just by driving along the highway and looking down into where the river flows out into the main stem, and you can see the bottom of the river there. So there has to be something done regarding taking the sedimentation out so that our salmon can survive going out and coming back in.
0: Virgil, do you get any sense that the Army Corps of Engineers is taking this study and also tribal input seriously in their decision making?
4: I believe they are. Bill is a scientist that has been working for Yakima Nation for a long time. Also, I brought it out at a meeting with the Northwest Power Conservation Council. And at that meeting, it's two representatives from Montana, two representatives appointed by the governor in Montana, Idaho, Washington, and Oregon. And they meet every month. And I was able to get Bill to provide a presentation to the Northwest Power Council, and they were really impressed with the presentation that Bill provided. So I know we're starting to gather some strength in following this important project for the tribes, the Nez Perce, Umatilla, Warm Springs, and Yakima that rely on the salmon that flow through Zone 6. So this is a step. It's a good step. I really appreciate the work that is being done. The 24 Water Resource Development Act, you know, I hope it continues.
0: Virgil, I need to ask you about the economic aspects in the shipping industry here that is ultimately benefits from the dredging that we're talking about. Does any of that benefit the tribe economically, the shipping, the routes?
4: It does. It doesn't directly benefit the tribes, but it does help the tribes overall. I mean, economically, what benefits Washington State eventually benefits the tribe, because we're citizens of the state too. The wheat that comes out from Snake River, it's transported down the river. My father used to be a farmer. He used to raise wheat, and I'd have to drive his combine to fill the trucks up so that he could take it down for it to be sold. So we don't have many wheat farmers on the Yakima Valley anymore, but we have other farming benefits. We own a farm. Yakima Nation bought a farm, a 1,500-acre farm, about 4 or 5 years ago, and it's still in production. So I'm sure the benefits are felt by the tribes.
0: All right. Thank you, Virgil. Fish Commissioner for Yakima Nation, Virgil Lewis. Eric Holt is the chairman of the Nez Perce Tribal Fish and Wildlife Commission. He joins us now from Lapway, Idaho. Eric, how about the Nez Perce? I know you folks are also tracking the impacts of dredging. What can you tell us?
5: Thank you, Sean. And I'm glad, just to piggyback off what Virgil is stating, I've been a part of those discussions at Northwest Power Planning Council and the discussions, and I feel the passion that Virgil has for this issue and a growing issue at that. You know, for the Nez Perce tribe, I'll just kind of create a picture. The Nez Perce tribe and our general counsel passed a resolution to honor the Snake River and create it as a heart and spirit of something that's a living organism, if you will. So we wanted to show the to the outside world that we believe the Snake River is that living piece that we know that needs that protection. And so, you know, we took action as a general counsel to pass that resolution to ensure the protection of the Snake River and all that encompasses that, you know. And so as you talk about the Snake River dredging, you know, litigation has been done. They did a dredging in 2015 where they went to court, Army Corps of Engineer, for dredging of the Snake. They've been also had a definitive court ruling back in 2016 where the Army Corps of Engineer, the judge ruled unanimously with them. You know, and it talks about how they deliver value to the nation, if you will. It talks about, you know, how many railroad cars it would take, how many semi-trucks it would take for if they didn't move it by cargo. And so they talk about the dredging needs and how the increase for more frequent and dredging activities. And so they're putting money towards this activity on the Snake River. And so when they do this, though, they're actually for recreation and industry alone. You know, in 2023, there was a $5.3 million project on the Snake River for various locations to be dredged from the ports of Clarkston and Lewiston all the way down the Snake River. So, and they talk about the dredging that's associated with the disposal of the sediment that's built up behind the dams, and that they're being disposed of in water at Bishop Bar, which is at River Mile 118 on the Lower Snake River in Washington State. So these areas that Virgil was talking about, as you can see them as you drive along the river, you can start to see these sandbars are starting to create their face at the surface level of the water. So you know that's where the sediment's being built up at. And the free-flowing water of the Snake River, and it, or the lack thereof, if you will, is causing this sediment buildup. And then we're dredging now, it's become an issue where it's going to have to be done more frequently. And so, and the tribe, you know, we see it being done on different scales, if you will. We have small-scale dredging that happens within our, for instance, the South Fork Clearwater River. We had an Idaho Water Resource Board and the Idaho Department of Water Resources agreed to re-engage in discussions with us following some changes that we wanted to see on special condition permits back in 2018. You know, this, you know, for the tribe, you know, we've occupied over 13 million acres of land, you know, comprising of North Central Idaho, Washington, Northeast Oregon, and parts of Montana, where we engaged in fishing, hunting, gathering, and pasturing across these vast Aboriginal territories. And these activities still play a major role in our subsistence, culture, religion, and economy of the tribe.
0: Okay.
5: And the South Clearwater River being located entirely in the tribe's Aboriginal territory, you know, we understood how important it was for us to go back to the National Forest Service and re-engage these talks because, you know, as we see the effects, we needed a more comprehensive review of the of what was going on because the suction dredge mining impacts, focusing on the effects of the dredging on the streams themselves, the habitat, the aquatic organisms, the mercury redistribution. And I say that mercury redistribution because we've had to put out moratoriums on sturgeon, consuming sturgeon because of the metal mercury buildup. And so that's just one example of what the dredging is doing, is it's creating this metal mercury at the bottom of the river systems and bringing them up to light and bringing them back to the surface where, you know, in the end, it has an effect on if our children and pregnant women consume this resource, then, you know, they're more liable to be affected by it. So there's some contributing short-term and long-term effects that have on our people as we move forward with, you know, some of these things that are being found after they do a more comprehensive review of the dredging activities that are being done in the Snake River.
0: Eric, in addition to the mercury, are there other types of contaminants exposed by dredging that you're concerned about right now?
5: Oh, yeah. They have It's metal flyon. And then there's also a bioaccumulation of toxins that are being brought up that are, that the small microorganisms that the fish feed on, the smolts, the fry, that are dependent upon those microtoxins. Those are the things that are being taken out of the system because of the small grain fiber of the sediment is covering that up. And those small fry and aquatic organisms don't have the habitat nor the food to carry on. And they basically just wipe themselves out because of the lack of nutrients and the habitat themselves being degraded. And, you know, with Idaho, as Virgil brought up, Idaho is the one state that, you know, has fought the tribe in a couple of different fronts with lowering water quality standards, as well as, that being the main thing, because of Idaho has the most pristine headwaters in the lower 48, you know, four crucial spawning grounds for steelhead salmon and lamprey and sturgeon. And so when we see them lowering water quality standards, that sets a bad precedence and it puts us in a position to where we have to defend through litigation, you know, these areas of concern.
0: Thanks, Eric. Roger Amerman, chime in here. I'm interested in learning more about these contaminants in the sediment. How do they move with the sediment, and what makes up all of this sediment and these contaminants? I mean, were they already there in the first place? What's their initial origin?
6: You know, originally, pre-colonial establishment and activity, it was all about water temperature. It's all about different velocity of water. It's about nutrient levels and all these things that Virgil and Eric were talking about that make a really healthy environment. A lot of these contaminants that Eric is talking about, they come from human population and reference sites. Mercury, that's a natural element, but it's released. It's controlled and it's established in the human environment, and then it gets into the waters. Same thing with the plastics and other contaminant toxins that we now see as the complex infrastructure of the systems that these were never there before. If they were, they were in just incremental or very non-substantiating pieces. The natural river system wants to establish nutrients, sand, silt, erode it, establish it again, make it very dynamic, which encourages many species development, many different hybridization of species in a healthy way, and all that impacts the indigenous peoples and their establishment and their nurtured lives.
0: Dredging along the Columbia River. That's the focus of our conversation here today on Native America Calling. Let's get some calls going, especially folks who might fish along the Columbia River who are listening to the show right now. I'm interested in knowing how you have seen the effects of dredging change, how or where you fish along the Columbia River or another waterway that's impacted by the dredging we're talking about today. Two of our guests today, Eric Holt and Virgil Lewis, are both fishers. We're going to ask them that question as well on the other side of this break, but I would like for some callers to join us as well who fish and can share their insights with regard to how their lives, their lifestyles, their way of life has been impacted by dredging. The number is 1-800-996-2848. Once again, 1-800-996-2848 to join the conversation here on Native America Calling. Share your thoughts and share your perspectives. We'll be back on the other side of this short break and continue with our guests and some callers, hopefully, as well.

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5: Thank you for listening today to Native America Calling. I'm Sean Spruce, and we're talking about man-made changes to the Columbia River. How does engineering to promote commerce affect traditional use of the resource? 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Share your thoughts. 1-800-996-2848. Eric Holt is one of our guests today. He's the chairman of the Nez Perce Tribal Fish and Wildlife Commission. He's in Lapway, Idaho. And Eric, as I mentioned before the break, you fish yourself. Also, another one of our guests, Virgil Lewis, is a fisher. How have you seen the effects of dredging change, how and where you fish? And I'm also interested in knowing how much of an issue the dredging is compared to other impacts on the river, specifically dams. We've talked about that on the show before with you.
6: Yeah, thank you. And I think they go kind of hand in hand when you think about the dredging and the sediment buildup at the dams. You know, the dams create cesspools where the predator fish all accumulate. And then once the smolts make their way downstream, they are easily picked off in these areas where these cesspools are being created by the dams. And then as Virgil spoke to on the tributaries themselves, when the sediment that's outflowing gets trapped at that area and it's building up at those tributary outlets, and you see that's where some of the avian predation takes place. You see a lot more pelicans. You see different birds that are that weren't here previously that are also using those areas that where sediment's built up to easily pick off those smolts as they move downstream. And for fishing wise, you know, you can't utilize some of those areas that you once did before, and you have to relocate and, you know, definitely have to readjust and reanalyze where you're at. You know, now that we've, this year we hadn't enacted no gillnet fishery, but, you know, in past years when we have, you know, they have to look at where they use the river, how they use their net, and how long of a net they're going to use, that sort of thing. Then with the pole fishermen, they have to also look for different locations now because the sedimentation buildup at where they're at, you know, the salmon aren't really there or the steelhead aren't in those areas per se, and we'll have to go seek other avenues to try to access to where those fish are located at. And then also, you know, you don't want to see this, but, you know, we've seen it on the Columbia River where they had to put a moratorium even on some of the fish species down there. And, you know, and as I spoke to it up here in the Snake River, you know, we have that an issue as well with, you know, like I said, the sturgeon. But fishing wise, you know, we lose sites, and that's the part that I think recreation and industry don't realize is that, you know, it's a sport fishing to them, and for us it's a way of life. And, you know, when it's adversely affected by the impacts of dredging, then, you know, and our voices sometimes aren't heard in the way that we want to see them on paper. And, you know, sometimes, you know, we don't get to see that, and therefore And I tell this to the Army Corps of Engineers about some of the low-hanging fruits, if you will, that projects that can be accomplished that are betterment for all of us, you know, and especially for the salmon steelhead as they, you know, come upstream and downstream. You know, those sort of fixes at the dams need to happen at a far faster rate than they are because of the need is there. And you know, these are man-made structures, as you stated, and they're affecting our ability to harvest salmon and steelhead and lamprey. And so, you know, we need the Army Corps of Engineers to collaboratively work with us, not only on the flow regimes and the sediment buildup, but, you know, how dredging and the barging of goods, you know, they know it's a big industry. They put that example out there, but it's also affecting the species that can't speak for themselves, and that's the resource themselves, and that's what we're trying to do. We're trying to protect them and trying to do what we can to, you know, protect the next generations as they come up. And with climate change and everything else, all the contributing factors to the decline of these salmon runs, you know, we need everybody's help on board.
5: Virgil, back to you. I want to know, what happens to this excess sediment that we're hearing about here? The government removes millions of cubic yards of sediment from the Columbia River every year. Where does it go, and how does it ultimately impact the sites we're talking about?
7: Well, as I'd mentioned previously, there hasn't been any real dredging above Bonneville Dam to McNary. Almost exclusively, the dredging has been below Bonneville Dam, and what they do with that sedimentation that they collect down there, they've created islands with the sediment. They've made islands down there, and once predators find out that those islands are there, then the birds migrate to those areas, and that becomes their habitat, their area. And I don't know that they're going to continue doing that. I think it would be better if they did something with it besides creating man-made islands down there below Bonneville Dam at different locations. It was brought up that we have a lot of little man-made lakes and ponds above Bonneville Dam. If you drive down the freeway and the railroad tracks, you'll see these little ponds on each side of the Oregon and Washington side. These little ponds are used for nurseries for predator fish. And something has to be done about that, because if we don't do something about it, those predator fish will continue to multiply. There has to be a way for us to reduce the number of predator fish in our juvenile salmon. And a statement was made that maybe what we need to do is take all this sedimentation and fill in those ponds and turn them into parks. I know you can't fill in all the ponds, because I was told there are 154 lakes and ponds along the Columbia River from McNary down to Bonneville. I'm thinking about the sedimentation buildup above Bonneville Dam at each one of our tributaries. You know, Eric gave a really good synopsis on what happens to juvenile salmon when they're coming out. When I was fishing down there at Bonneville, at Wishram, where our father taught us and made us go out and fish. When we were kids, we had to put out a net, a 300-400-foot net, and we only needed one anchor to hold that net out. Today, I go to the same place, and I put out a 300-400-foot net, and I need at least two or three anchors to hold that same net out. Otherwise, it's going to get pulled in. This tells me that the river has changed dramatically, that the water on the main stem Columbia is being pushed over to where I fish on the Washington side, and the back eddy is getting stronger and stronger. You know, the sediment impacts are impaired tributary deltas. This contributes to predation hotspots, warming water temperatures, milfoil infestation, and invasive species. You know, I mentioned the predators using the lakes as a nursery. We also have, because the water is slowing down and warming up, we have milfoil that is continuing to grow. There's a huge amount of milfoil and vegetation that comes in during the fall time, and it affects our fishing. When we put our nets out, we get nothing but milfoil and seaweed that clogs up our nets, and our fish see this, and they go around our nets. So it makes it really, really hard for us to continue fishing in the way that we do. We need to address the sedimentation. We need to address the milfoil. We need to address those lakes some way or another. And I told the commission, Columbia River Intertribal Fish Commission, when we have our monthly meetings or semi-monthly meetings, that we need to do something about this now. If we don't, then our children and grandchildren will have to deal with it. And we don't want to do that, because we don't want our children or grandchildren saying, why didn't father or papa do something about these, or why didn't grandpa do something about this when he was there? And I don't want my grandchildren to be asking their parents about that. Why didn't I do something about it? And so that's why I'm pushing hard on this.
5: Virgil, have tribes ever called for dredging to completely stop? And is that, if not, is that at any point a long-term goal?
7: No. It's possible, though. We've never really sat down and talked about stopping dredging completely. If we can't get dredging up in our area, there should be something done. And obviously, with this new bill that was in place, it's going to help us get funding to be able to do more studies, because the sedimentation itself, it holds lamprey larvae in the sedimentation. That's where the lamprey larvae live, is in sedimentation. And so all of that would have to be looked into, and find out how much larvae is in there and make sure that they're taken out so that they're not impacted. But I don't see Yakima Nation or the tribes themselves calling for a stop of dredging, because it happens down below Bonneville Dam.
5: All right. Thanks, Virgil. Eric, how about you? What are your thoughts on calling for a halt, a permanent halt to dredging at some point?
6: I think it's spelled out within our push to have the four lower Snake River dams removed. I think that the Nez Perce tribe is at the forefront of wanting those dams removed. And once those dams are removed, you'll start to see a more free-flowing Snake River, which then, that sediment built up that we're talking about, you'll start to see those disappear as well when it becomes a natural flowing river. And for me, I just think that, dredging, it's all about recreation and industry. And, as Virgil says, there's no barging that's above Bonneville Dam, but they do it for the Snake River with the barge vehicles that they use to get that sediment out. So, they're having impacts, and they're not really wanting to admit to the how much those impacts are, and we're pointing them out in these comprehensive reviews that the tribe's doing. And so, with the push of the removing the four lower Snake River dams, I think that says a lot for the Nez Perce tribe and what we're trying to do to get back to where, it used to be. I heard from an elder before, she said, I heard her make a statement, and she says, just put it back the way it used to be. Mm-hmm. As hard as that is, it's as easy as that sounds, it's a hard thing to do in today's world, but yet she's right in the way that she looks at it from her view, and I appreciated her take on it.
5: Thanks, Eric. Virgil, it's nearing time to reauthorize the Water Resources Development Act. This is legislation that governs national water infrastructure. Are you watching this? And if so, what can you tell us? What are some updates?
7: Well, I'm very supportive of the act itself. And I will be asking my senior staff to keep me apprised on what is taking place regarding the act itself. I guess I have to ask the listeners out there that I'm hoping that the act itself will continue, because it benefits, it not only benefits the tribes for them to be able to access funding to either do studies or look towards helping themselves with that funding. And what I'm referring to is Columbia River Intertribal Fish Commission is comprised of four tribes: Nez Perce, Umatilla, Warm Springs, and Yakima. If we were to create a program that calls for us, the tribes, the Cree-Fic tribes, to access their own dredge and get individuals trained to operate the dredge and pass and get their license to be able to operate the dredge, then we would have our own dredge to be able to go and dredge areas that are needed whenever the sedimentation buildup gets to a point to where it's detrimental to the juvenile and adult salmon. This is something that we have been talking about, and it's something that we're going to be pushing for. I think that it's time for us, Columbia River Intertribal Fish Commission tribes, to start making those types of determinations and moves.
5: Thank you, Virgil. Roger, I want to go back to you, our geologist on the show today, as we wind down our time with our listeners. The Army Corps of Engineers has said that their dredging projects have little effect on surrounding ecology. I'd like to get your thoughts on that and also ask you the question of, could we ever possibly reach a point where dredging could stop?
8: You know, this dredging question is so complex. And your speakers today on the panel have really articulated just a spectrum of variables that are included in modern day management of that drainage. For earth scientists like myself, I teach at Whitman College in Walla Walla, as well as the Northwest Indian College, Lapway and Kamai campuses, and it's such a challenge, and it's such a monumental challenge to see just a great in-depth dredging program being sustainable. It's a profoundly challenging for me to see that, you know. And I, Eric and Virgil have once and going into the future. Boy, Sean, that's a tough question. Thanks.
5: All right. With that, we're out of time. Tough questions today on Native America Calling. We have some really great guests who are able to get a lot of those questions answered and definitely educate our listeners. I know I learned a lot on this show. So very much appreciate Roger Amerman, Virgil Lewis, and Eric Holt for taking time and joining us today on Native America Calling. Please tune in again tomorrow. We'll have a conversation about proposals to save the diminishing Great Salt Lake in Utah and what that means for surrounding water users. I'm Sean Spruce. Thank you for listening, and hope you enjoy the rest of your day.

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1: 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I am Keandra Smith. There are two market managers for the Simnasha market. Here is one of the managers explaining the beginnings of how they became part of the market and their goals for the organization.
5: Hi, I'm Howard Pat. As Delchin mentioned, he's been dogging me for several years. I didn't know what, but 3 years ago, in February, I finally agreed to work with him. He said he was working on a project. He's getting some grant funding for Simnasha Tribal Market, an outdoor market where people can sell products. And in May of 2024, we did a formal formation of our Tribal Member Advisory Council, and the members selected me as a big market manager, and I took that role, and I've been there since, so I'm glad I have. That role incorporated being involved with Visit Central Oregon through Travel Oregon, and also we became a part of the Oregon Farmers Market Association, OFMA. And both organizations, I think, have been really helpful for me in learning different aspects of what our market can be. We're listed as a farmer's market on Facebook because that's the only category that was available at the time. But it kind of matches my dream as far as where this market goes, because I'm also a gardener. I've been gardening for over 10 years, and I have an interest in having fresh produce and fresh fruit sold at our market with the ultimate goal of achieving a SNAP authorization where clients can use their SNAP, your EBT card, to purchase fruits and vegetables. And through that, we put in for the Simnasha Community Garden, which was leased by Oregon State University Extension here in Warm Springs, and they turned it over to Delson and myself. So we're hoping that we can start growing produce there to sell at the market, and in the future, looking at traditional native medicines. Yeah, it's a wonderful to work with this group. We've had our ups and downs, but we show up weekly. You know, we are scheduled Saturday and Sundays, 10 to 2. And even if we don't have vendors, I always have something to offer. So there's at least something there for people. Lately, it's been fry bread. But, you know, I also do other products and some crafts. been extremely busy with meetings, and as we're working on some grant funding opportunities right now. So, but we are, as Delton mentioned, we are looking for vendors to come out. Hopefully they're local tribal members, but if not, we welcome other tribal members from other reservations also. We've had interest. It just, again, the price of gasoline is keeps a lot of people even just from coming locally. So we're hoping once we can get grant funding again, we hope to offer an incentive, like the gift cards, gas cards.
1: That was Howard Pat with their goals and aspirations for the Simnasha market. This has been the Warm Springs Program on 91.9 FM, KWSO.
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4: 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For other job opportunities, look online for Kaneda, Brightwood, Mount Hood Meadows, Mount Hood Ski Bowl, the Oregon Department of Employment, and the Columbia River Intertribal Fish Commission. KWSO is advertising a student internship position for the summer. Go to the Confederated Tribes of Warm Springs website to apply or head to the administration building for a physical application. The job report on KWSO is made possible by the OnTrack OHSU program. KWSO's job report is brought to you by OnTrack OHSU, encouraging students to explore health sciences and biomedical careers. Healthcare is a field full of diverse opportunities. 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
1: The land, our water, the animals and the plants, the trees, the earth, our world. Sooner or later, we will have to recognize that the earth has rights too, to live without pollution. What mankind must know is that human beings cannot live without Mother Earth, but the planet can live without humans. Evo Morales.
2: I'm Dr. Anthony Lizerwitz, and this is Climate Connections. In February, under the Trump administration, the Environmental Protection Agency announced the repeal of its endangerment finding. This finding provided the legal basis for regulating climate pollution under the Clean Air Act.
3: I was dismayed, and as a mother and a grandmother, I couldn't imagine that the EPA would take that position.
2: Almeda Cooper of the nonprofit Moms Clean Air Force worries about how this will affect kids, because in addition to warming the climate, fossil fuel pollution harms people's health. Children are especially vulnerable because their lungs are still developing. And those in black and brown communities, which are more likely to be located near power plants or highways, bear the greatest burden.
3: Tailpipe pollution is a huge problem, particularly for chronic diseases such as asthma.
2: States and environmental groups are pursuing legal challenges, and Cooper's group is urging legislators to oppose the administration's action.
3: We are not going to give up. We are going to continue to speak up and to do everything we can to make sure that we can protect the future of our children and our grandchildren.
2: Climate Connections is produced by the Yale Center for Environmental Communication. To learn more about climate change, visit climateconnections.org.
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0: is Our People and Mother Earth on KWSO. Oregon Public Broadcasting recently screened the documentary First Descent, Kayaking the Klamath at the Madras Performing Arts Center. The film follows a group of indigenous youth as they kayak the Klamath River from source to sea, the first group to do so after the largest dam removal project in history. The film's producer visited Warm Springs while in Central Oregon for the event.
1: My name is Jesse Sears. I'm a Kadook tribal member, and I'm a producer for Oregon Public Broadcasting, specifically for the Oregon Field Guide Show. So yeah, we're here screening my film, First Descent, Kayaking the Klamath, where I followed the group of indigenous youth that kayaked the entire Klamath River after the largest dam removal in history. And my role specifically, all of my work centers indigenous communities in the region. And my goal with this position is to represent indigenous communities in an authentic way. I know that a lot of indigenous communities have been wronged by so many media, so I'm trying to go about this in a way different, non-extractive way. And First Descent, Kayaking the Klamath was actually one of my first stories with OPB.
0: Organized by the nonprofit Rios to Rivers and its Paddle Tribal Waters program, these young paddlers became the first people in modern history to kayak the Klamath River from its source in southern Oregon all the way to the Pacific Ocean. Kiana Allen from Warm Springs is one of the indigenous youth who completed the expedition. Allen and a group of 20 to 28 young paddlers traveled over 300 miles in 30 days, navigating rapids, free-flowing sections, and the river's mouth in Requa, California. She emphasizes how kayaking while filming the documentary differed vastly from her usual time on the water, noting that people often do not realize the immense effort and dedication the paddlers put into the journey.
2: I remember cohort one, they would say, don't look at the drones, don't look at the cameras, and we were just being filmed continuously. I felt like I was a Kardashian. It has been quite the journey. It feels so surreal that it's all been accomplished and that it's all over, but it feels super nice to be a part of. By watching it, I think they'll know how much hard work we've all put into it as paddlers and what the bigger picture is. I feel like the surface level perception is, oh, they paddled from A to B, but they don't know how much work was put into it, how much people were in behind the scenes, how long this fight has been going on for generations to get these rivers undammed.
0: For many of the youth, the experience solidified their roles as the next generation of environmental guardians. As Julian Rogers prepares for his senior year of high school, his cultural values and his experience kayaking the Klamath River have deeply shaped his future path. While he has no set plans, he is certain the journey has inspired him to dedicate himself to water and river advocacy and to helping more indigenous youth become involved in kayaking.
3: I definitely like bringing awareness to like water quality and all that with people back home or really anybody that like asks. So yeah, I like bringing awareness to dams, dam removal, and then I'd also like to be like a kayak instructor for indigenous youth back home. This already led me to like amazing things. Like I just did a year of kayaking school like out in Canada, New Zealand, Europe. So that was like pretty incredible. And then like in the future, the next 5 years or so, I definitely want to become like a safety kayaker and a kayak instructor for indigenous youth. I already have a couple of safety kayaking jobs lined up, so I'll be looking forward to that. And then, yeah, I just really want to pursue water advocacy. Like, I'm on the tributary to the Klamath, the Trinity River, and we still have a lot of dams up that are, like, pretty harmful to the river, so I want to definitely become a river advocate and a, like, dam removal advocate for sure.
0: You can watch the full OPB documentary on the historic Klamath River journey to witness the emotional, month-long expedition of these young indigenous paddlers and see how the river is healing after the historic dam removals. It is available on OPB's YouTube channel for free. Thank you for listening to Our People and Mother Earth. I'm Liz Smith for Warm Springs Community Radio, KWSO.
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1: What I want to do. 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
1: Online scams are becoming more prominent in the recent years. The prevalence of scams have skyrocketed in the dating scene. It's important to know the signs of an online romance scam. One of the most obvious signs is when they ask you for money. They may tell you they need money to come see you or that they need it to help pay off debts so they can begin a new life with you. Scammers can create detailed sob stories to manipulate their victims. Seniors are more at risk of being scammed, but that does not mean it can't happen to anyone. Scams are catered to all ages. Remember to always be careful when online dating.
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0: like that, ayy. Police, where your lights at? What? Wire, Buffalo, Cardi's on the lot. Wearing L, feet from head to toe. Baby, f*** with me, cause I'm professional. I said, what? Wire, Buffalo, Cardi's on the lot. Wearing L, feet from head to toe. Baby, f*** with me, cause I'm professional.
1: Baby, f*** with me.

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2: 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Now we're hitting it where it hurts. Enter Mariano Barbosid and a, quote, SWAT team at the Spanish National Cancer Research Center. They created a triple threat drug that blocks growth signals, like blocking the buffet doors. It cuts off communication, like stealing their phones, and finally removes their defenses, confiscating their disguises so security can escort them out. The team tested this new drug in mice with pancreatic cancer, and all tumors vanished for good, a feat never before done. So long, cancer. This buffet is officially closed.
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0: Are we best friends? Are we something in between that? I wish we never f***ed, and I mean that.
1: The Warring Springs Reservation was created by treaty in 1855. The native people who lived along the Columbia River in Middle Oregon were relocated to the 640,000 acre reservation, changing their daily lives and seasonal routines. For thousands of years, our people of the Big River used canoes as a way to travel up, down, and across the river. These canoes were carved from very old cedar trees in the steep valleys of the gorge. Since our relocation to the inlands, we have lost our connection to the art of the canoe and have recently begun to revive this sacred tradition.
2: The canoes were very important to natives of the Columbia Plateau and had been used by our people for thousands of years to get across the river, go up and down the river. They were also used to acknowledge people of leadership. And way back in the old days, it's been said and is even documented that those of higher status within different bands or tribes, some of them would even be buried in a canoe, where they would take a canoe and cut it in half and then cover a deceased leader with the canoe and then cover the rest of it with rocks.
1: Many have forgotten our ways as canoe people, and the ones who have not are working to bring back the canoe to the Warring Springs community. Know Your Tribes on Warring Springs Community Radio 91.9 FM KWSO.

0: I'll just clear out a spot here on the floor and lay down. Oh, yeah, that feels so good. Oh, that feels good. Yeah.
1: From Warm Springs to Government Camp to Culver, 91.9 FM, KWSO.

0: This is the Warm Springs program on 91.9 FM, KWSO. I am Keandra Smith. There are two market managers for the Simnasha Market. Here is one of the managers explaining the beginnings of how they became part of the market and their goals for the organization.
1: Hi, I'm Howard Pat. As Delchin mentioned, he's been dogging me for several years. I didn't know what, but 3 years ago in February, I finally agreed to work with him. He said he was working on a project. He's getting some grant funding for Simnasha Tribal Market, an outdoor market where people can sell products. And in May of 2024, we did a formal formation of our tribal member advisory council, and the members selected me as a big market manager, and I took that role. And I've been there since, so I'm glad I have. That role incorporated being involved with Visit Central Oregon through Travel Oregon, and also we became a part of the Oregon Farmers Market Association, OFMA, and both organizations, I think, have been really helpful for me in learning different aspects of what our market can be. We're listed as a farmer's market on Facebook because that's the only category that was available at the time. But it kind of matches my dream as far as where this market goes, because I'm also a gardener. I've been gardening for over 10 years, and I have an interest in having fresh produce and fresh fruit sold at our market with the ultimate goal of achieving a SNAP authorization where clients can use their SNAP, your EBT card, to purchase fruits and vegetables. And through that, we put in for the Simnasha Community Garden, which was leased by Oregon State University Extension here in Warm Springs, and they turned it over to Delson and myself. So we're hoping that we can start growing produce there to sell at the market, and in the future looking at traditional native medicines. Yeah, it's a wonderful to work with this group. We've had our ups and downs, but we show up weekly. You know, we are scheduled Saturday and Sundays 10 to 2. And even if we don't have vendors, I always have something to offer. So there's at least something there for people. Lately, it's been fry bread. But, you know, I also do other products and some crafts. Been extremely busy with meetings, and as we're working on some grant funding opportunities right now. So, but we are, as Delson mentioned, we are looking for vendors to come out. Hopefully, they're local tribal members, but if not, we welcome other tribal members from other reservations also. We've had interest. It just, again, the price of gasoline is keeps a lot of people, even just from coming locally. So we're hoping, once we can get grant funding again, we hope to offer an incentive, like the gift cards, gas cards.
0: That was Howard Pat with their goals and aspirations for the Simnasha Market. 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
3: 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Today, Word with a Champ enjoys a beautiful day in St. Anthony, North Dakota, a town of about 12, but they drew several thousand to a ranch bronc riding in a bullfight. Our stock contractor, Big Bucks Pro Rodeo, with Jody Burnside from Mesquite, Nevada, and the champion ranch bronc rider, Carson Angel from Oregon. Hello, Carson. Hello. Welcome to the show.
5: It's good to be here.
3: Man, you rode very good today.
5: Heck yeah. All dedication.
3: Yes, sir. Tell us a little bit about ranch bronc riding. What is it? And what is different from the regular rodeo event bronc riding?
5: Well, you got your regular stock saddle. It's different from a regular saddle bronc saddle. You got a horn and just regular day rig. Then you got your rope on the one side and you get two hands, so it's a little bit easier, but it's fun. The adrenaline gets you going.
3: Oh, I bet it does. And tell us about the horses that you drew today from Big Bucks Pro Rodeo.
5: Oh, the first one I was a little nervous when it's turned around in the chute there, but then I got a good one on my re-ride. Did good on it, so made it to the short go.
3: Yes, sir, whopping 82 points. Jody Burnside, one of the proprietors of Big Bucks Pro Rodeo. This was a fun event. This community, I don't know if they've seen some young horses buck that hard.
6: You know, it's been fun coming out here in St. Anthony and watching these young colts, you know, spread their wings a little bit and watch these cowboys test their talent a little bit. I was proud of this guy's ride. You know, that second effort's what made him win that ride. You know, that horse had him right there about 2 seconds into it, and then he just kind of hunkered down and got a good hold to that horse there and made that second effort and come out with the win. That was awesome.
3: It was absolutely awesome. And Jody Burnside knows, a former bareback bronc rider in the Professional Rodeo Cowboys Association, now one of the proprietors of a rodeo company, along with Cody Flinton. You know, our sport goes way back in tradition. And over the years, it's still leather and bucking horses. Isn't that neat? Are you having fun?
5: Oh, I'm having a blast.
3: What's it like? And how long did you drive to get here to compete for 16 seconds?
5: Oh, it was an 18-hour drive.
3: An 18-hour drive. You know, my granddad, he'd say, son, you mean you're going to drive to Dallas and get on a plane and fly to California and rent a car and drive 2 hours? I'm like, well, yeah, granddad, that's crazy, isn't it?
5: Yes, sir.
3: What do you think about driving 18 hours when you're coming to an event to compete for 8 seconds at a time?
5: It's awesome, honestly. I like coming somewhere new. I went to Rapid City earlier this year in South Dakota, and it's the first time I've ever been to North Dakota. I've had a good time now. It really makes the trip now that I've made a win. So.
3: Yeah, sir. How old are you?
5: 19.
3: Did you come by yourself?
5: No, I came with my buddy Cody Lawfrey.
3: Yes, sir. Oh, and he competed too. Did he get any cash?
5: I'm not sure. He got 62 points, though. He did cover.
3: Well, what about these horses? Do you think they know any difference, Jody, between the regular saddle bronc riding and pro rodeo and this? If so, what?
6: Well, we kind of set them up just a little bit different than the saddle bronc. There's a little bit of difference in the ability of the horse and the cowboy from taking a neck rein from the halter to the shoulder, you know what I mean? And so it's fun watching. A little more electric, a little more float in the air, and not so much power in them, but love it.
3: Yep. Brody Brodom from Stephenville, Texas, a second-generation bullfighter, won the bullfighting, and Carson Angel won the bronc riding. Carson, is there anything that you can share with the youngsters listening that might serve them in their life of competition and academics, whatever they want to do?
5: Definitely surround yourself with winners. Yeah, for sure. You know, hanging around with the weaker crowds, you're just going to not do good. They're going to say you're doing good. You know, they're just going to be striving off of you, and you need to do good too. So it's better to be doing, hanging out with people that are doing good for you.
3: Circle yourself with winners like we have with Jody Burnside and Big Bucks Pro Rodeo. Thank you, and God bless you, Carson.
5: Nice too.
3: Thank you, Jody.
7: Thank you.
3: Good job, gentlemen. Congratulations.
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0: This is Our People and Mother Earth on KWSO. Oregon Public Broadcasting recently screened the documentary First Descent, Kayaking the Klamath at the Madras Performing Arts Center. The film follows a group of indigenous youth as they kayak the Klamath River from source to sea, the first group to do so after the largest dam removal project in history. The film's producer visited Warm Springs while in Central Oregon for the event.
1: My name is Jesse Sears. I'm a Kadook tribal member, and I'm a producer for Oregon Public Broadcasting, specifically for the Oregon Field Guide Show. So yeah, we're here screening my film, First Descent, Kayaking the Klamath, where I followed the group of indigenous youth that kayaked the entire Klamath River after the largest dam removal in history. And my role specifically, all of my work centers indigenous communities in the region. And my goal with this position is to represent indigenous communities in an authentic way. I know that a lot of indigenous communities have been wronged by so many media, so I'm trying to go about this in a way different, non-extractive way. And First Descent, Kayaking the Klamath was actually one of my first stories with OPB.
0: Organized by the nonprofit Rios to Rivers and its Paddle Tribal Waters program, these young paddlers became the first people in modern history to kayak the Klamath River from its source in southern Oregon all the way to the Pacific Ocean. Kiana Allen from Warm Springs is one of the indigenous youth who completed the expedition. Allen and a group of 20 to 28 young paddlers traveled over 300 miles in 30 days, navigating rapids, free-flowing sections, and the river's mouth in Requa, California. She emphasizes how kayaking while filming the documentary differed vastly from her usual time on the water, noting that people often do not realize the immense effort and dedication the paddlers put into the journey.
2: I remember cohort one, they would say, don't look at the drones, don't look at the cameras, and we were just being filmed continuously. I felt like I was a Kardashian. It has been quite the journey. It feels so surreal that it's all been accomplished and that it's all over, but it feels super nice to be a part of. By watching it, I think they'll know how much hard work we've all put into it as paddlers and what the bigger picture is. I feel like the surface level perception is, oh, they paddled from A to B, but they don't know how much work was put into it, how much people were in behind the scenes, how long this fight has been going on for generations to get these rivers undammed.
0: For many of the youth, the experience solidified their roles as the next generation of environmental guardians. As Julian Rogers prepares for his senior year of high school, his cultural values and his experience kayaking the Klamath River have deeply shaped his future path. While he has no set plans, he is certain the journey has inspired him to dedicate himself to water and river advocacy and to helping more indigenous youth become involved in kayaking.
3: I definitely like bringing awareness to like water quality and all that with people back home or really anybody that like asks. So yeah, I like bringing awareness to dams, dam removal, and then I'd also like to be like a kayak instructor for indigenous youth back home. This already led me to like amazing things. Like I just did a year of kayaking school, like out in Canada, New Zealand, Europe. So that was like pretty incredible. And then like in the future, the next 5 years or so, I definitely want to become like a safety kayaker and a kayak instructor for indigenous youth. I already have a couple safety kayaking jobs lined up, so I'll be looking forward to that. And then, yeah, I just really want to pursue water advocacy. Like, I'm on the tributary to the Klamath, the Trinity River, and we still have a lot of dams up that are, like, pretty harmful to the river, so I want to definitely become a river advocate and a, like, dam removal advocate for sure.
0: You can watch the full OPB documentary on the historic Klamath River journey to witness the emotional, month-long expedition of these young indigenous paddlers and see how the river is healing after the historic dam removals. It is available on OPB's YouTube channel for free. Thank you for listening to Our People and Mother Earth. I'm Liz Smith for Warm Springs Community Radio, KWSO.

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1: June 25th, 1855, the treaty between the United States government and Indians of Middle Oregon was signed.
2: When they gathered 5 weeks, they took the people to gather, and they told the Indians who were moving up, and they says, no, we don't want to go up wherever you guys are planning to move us. And they went back, well, let's go back. And so they went back and had prayer services 3 nights, asking for Creator to give them guidance. He would give us guidance. When during the guidance, we can't put up a war. We can't fight these people. They got the army. There are more of them. We can't fight them. So we better decide where we can, why put our people in danger of losing their life when we can just say, all right, well, whatever you planned. So they met with him, Joe Palmer.
1: The Treaty of 1855, remembered.
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0: 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Like us on Facebook for local news, information, photos of local happenings, and interesting links. 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
3: Numu or Paiute.
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0: This is the Warm Springs program on 91.9 FM, KWSO. I am Keandra Smith. There are two market managers for the Subnational Market. Here is one of the managers explaining the beginnings of how they became part of the market and their goals for the organization.
1: Hi, I'm Howard Pat. As Delchin mentioned, he's been dogging me for several years. I didn't know what, but 3 years ago in February, I finally agreed to work with him. He said he was working on a project. He's getting some grant funding for some national tribal market, an outdoor market where people can sell products. And in May of 2024, we did a formal formation of our tribal member advisory council, and the members selected me as a big market manager, and I took that role. And I've been there since, so I'm glad I have. That role incorporated being involved with Visit Central Oregon through Travel Oregon, and also we became a part of the Oregon Farmers Market Association, OFMA, and both organizations, I think, have been really helpful for me in learning different aspects of what our market can be. We're listed as a farmer's market on Facebook because that's the only category that was available at the time. But it kind of matches my dream as far as where this market goes, because I'm also a gardener. I've been gardening for over 10 years, and I have an interest in having fresh produce and fresh fruit sold at our market with the ultimate goal of achieving a SNAP authorization where clients can use their SNAP, your EBT card, to purchase fruits and vegetables. And through that, we've put in for the Subnational Community Garden, which was leased by Oregon State University Extension here in Warm Springs, and they turned it over to Delson and myself. So we're hoping that we can start growing produce there to sell at the market, and in the future looking at traditional native medicines. Yeah, it's a wonderful to work with this group. We've had our ups and downs, but we show up weekly. You know, we are scheduled Saturday and Sundays 10 to 2. And even if we don't have vendors, I always have something to offer. So there's at least something there for people. Lately, it's been fry bread. But, you know, I also do other products and some crafts. Been extremely busy with meetings, and as we're working on some grant funding opportunities right now. So, but we are, as Delson mentioned, we are looking for vendors to come out. Hopefully, they're local tribal members, but if not, we welcome other tribal members from other reservations also. We've had interest. It just, again, the price of gasoline is keeps a lot of people, even just from coming locally. So we're hoping, once we can get grant funding again, we hope to offer an incentive, like gift cards, gas cards.
0: That was Howard Pat with their goals and aspirations for the Subnational Market. 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
1: 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So all those gaps and cracks around your house, around your windows and your doors, your exhaust fans, your pipes, all of those can lead to that cool filtered air escaping and some of that allergy, the season pollen, dander, allows that to come in. So making sure all of those are sealed up, you can use weather stripping, caulking, they make door sweeps, all of that to kind of seal up those gaps and cracks and prevent those irritants from coming in, but also your clean air from escaping. So when it comes to your heating and cooling system, keeping that clean filtered air inside, switch your thermostat to fan only during allergy season. That can help improve the air distribution and the filtration, and it helps you use less energy than, say, a full cycle, but it keeps that clean air inside. And then just remember to switch it back to auto when we start to get into those warmer summer months and you're wanting that cool, fresh air again.
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0: This is Our People and Mother Earth on KWSO. Oregon Public Broadcasting recently screened the documentary First Descent, Kayaking the Klamath at the Madras Performing Arts Center. The film follows a group of indigenous youth as they kayak the Klamath River from source to sea, the first group to do so after the largest dam removal project in history. The film's producer visited Warm Springs while in Central Oregon for the event.
1: My name is Jesse Sears. I'm a Kadook tribal member, and I'm a producer for Oregon Public Broadcasting, specifically for the Oregon Field Guide Show. So yeah, we're here screening my film, First Descent, Kayaking the Klamath, where I followed the group of indigenous youth that kayaked the entire Klamath River after the largest dam removal in history. And my role specifically, all of my work centers indigenous communities in the region. And my goal with this position is to represent indigenous communities in an authentic way. I know that a lot of indigenous communities have been wronged by so many media, so I'm trying to go about this in a way different, non-extractive way. And First Descent, Kayaking the Klamath was actually one of my first stories with OPB.
0: Organized by the nonprofit Rios to Rivers and its Paddle Tribal Waters program, these young paddlers became the first people in modern history to kayak the Klamath River from its source in southern Oregon all the way to the Pacific Ocean. Kiana Allen from Warm Springs is one of the indigenous youth who completed the expedition. Allen and a group of 20 to 28 young paddlers traveled over 300 miles in 30 days, navigating rapids, free-flowing sections, and the river's mouth in Requa, California. She emphasizes how kayaking while filming the documentary differed vastly from her usual time on the water, noting that people often do not realize the immense effort and dedication the paddlers put into the journey.
2: I remember cohort one, they would say, don't look at the drones, don't look at the cameras, and we were just being filmed continuously. I felt like I was a Kardashian. It has been quite the journey. It feels so surreal that it's all been accomplished and that it's all over, but it feels super nice to be a part of. By watching it, I think they'll know how much hard work we've all put into it as paddlers and what the bigger picture is. I feel like the surface level perception is, oh, they paddled from A to B, but they don't know how much work was put into it, how much people were in behind the scenes, how long this fight has been going on for generations to get these rivers undammed.
0: For many of the youth, the experience solidified their roles as the next generation of environmental guardians. As Julian Rogers prepares for his senior year of high school, his cultural values and his experience kayaking the Klamath River have deeply shaped his future path. While he has no set plans, he is certain the journey has inspired him to dedicate himself to water and river advocacy and to helping more indigenous youth become involved in kayaking.
3: I definitely like bringing awareness to like water quality and all that with people back home or really anybody that like asks. So yeah, I like bringing awareness to dams, dam removal, and then I'd also like to be like a kayak instructor for indigenous youth back home. This already led me to like amazing things. Like I just did a year of kayaking school, like out in Canada, New Zealand, Europe. So that was like pretty incredible. And then like in the future, the next 5 years or so, I definitely want to become like a safety kayaker and a kayak instructor for indigenous youth. I already have a couple safety kayaking jobs lined up, so I'll be looking forward to that. And then, yeah, I just really want to pursue water advocacy. Like, I'm on the tributary to the Klamath, the Trinity River, and we still have a lot of dams up that are, like, pretty harmful to the river, so I want to definitely become a river advocate and a, like, dam removal advocate for sure.
0: You can watch the full OPB documentary on the historic Klamath River journey to witness the emotional, month-long expedition of these young indigenous paddlers and see how the river is healing after the historic dam removals. It is available on OPB's YouTube channel for free. Thank you for listening to Our People and Mother Earth. I'm Liz Smith for Warm Springs Community Radio, KWSO.

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2: We can all help to make Warm Springs a healthier place. 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An environment should be physically safe with regard to health and sanitation, but it should also be safe emotionally. It's not okay to belittle someone for something they do not understand, because at one point in time, you didn't either. Belittling, bullying, and anger are all negative behaviors that affect young people by making them feel less than or inadequate. It also sets a terrible example for youth that puts them at risk of adopting these types of negative behaviors. Keep things positive, Warm Springs, and set that good example for how we should all interact with one another.
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1: Understanding the negative effects of alcohol use is a first step in becoming a healthier community. 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There is also no safe time to drink during pregnancy. All types of alcohol are equally harmful, including all wines and beer. Together, we as a community can learn more about alcohol and begin conversations about supporting each other in making healthy choices.
2: The 2026 Paiumsha Parade is happening on Saturday, June 27th at 11 a.m. Enjoy this year's parade theme of honoring our horses. 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
0: Thanks for tuning in to KWSO. 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

0: This is the Warm Springs program on 91.9 FM, KWSO. I am Keandra Smith. There are two market managers for the Simnasha Market. Here is one of the managers explaining the beginnings of how they became part of the market and their goals for the organization.
1: Hi, I'm Howard Pat. As Delchin mentioned, he's been dogging me for several years. I didn't know what, but 3 years ago in February, I finally agreed to work with him. He said he was working on a project. He's getting some grant funding for Simnasha Tribal Market, an outdoor market where people can sell products. And in May of 2024, we did a formal formation of our tribal member advisory council, and the members selected me as a big market manager, and I took that role, and I've been there since. So I'm glad I have that role incorporated, being involved with Visit Central Oregon through Travel Oregon, and also we became a part of the Oregon Farmers Market Association, OFMA, and both organizations, I think, have been really helpful for me in learning different aspects of what our market can be. We're listed as a farmer's market on Facebook because that's the only category that was available at the time. But it kind of matches my dream as far as where this market goes, because I'm also a gardener. I've been gardening for over 10 years, and I have an interest in having fresh produce and fresh fruit sold at our market with the ultimate goal of achieving a SNAP authorization where clients can use their SNAP, your EBT card, to purchase fruits and vegetables. And through that, we've put in for the Simnasha Community Garden, which was leased by Oregon State University Extension here in Warm Springs. And they turned it over to Delson and myself. So we're hoping that we can start growing produce there to sell at the market. And in the future, looking at traditional Native medicines. Yeah, it's a wonderful to work with this group. We've had our ups and downs, but we show up weekly. You know, we are scheduled Saturday and Sundays, 10 to 2. And even if we don't have vendors, I always have something to offer. So there's at least something there for people. Lately, it's been fry bread. But, you know, I also do other products and some crafts. Been extremely busy with meetings, and as we're working on some grant funding opportunities right now. So, but we are, as Delson mentioned, we are looking for vendors to come out. Hopefully, they're local tribal members, but if not, we welcome other tribal members from other reservations also. We've had interest. It just, again, the price of gasoline is keeps a lot of people even just from coming locally. So we're hoping once we can get grant funding again, we hope to offer an incentive, like the gift cards, gas cards.
0: That was Howard Pat with their goals and aspirations for the Simnasha Market. 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
1: With online dating becoming more common, the rise of romance scams is becoming more prevalent in the dating scene. It's important to realize the warning signs of a romance scam to save you or someone you know. Older adults are at the highest risk of getting scammed, but it's important to remember that romance scams can happen to anyone. Signs of romance scams include, but are not limited to, someone that messages or shows you a lot of interest out of the blue, a profile that seems too good to be true, such as a famous person or model. They may promise to meet with you but fail to show up. And lastly, they will try to isolate you from your friends and family. To save yourself from getting scammed online, remember to never give out any of your personal information. 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And take things slow and ask questions. A scammer may try to rush a relationship to try and gain your trust and manipulate your emotions. And always remember to stay safe when using the internet. The 2026 Paiimshir Powwow is happening on June 26th, 27th, and 28th. 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The 2026 Paiimshir Powwow happening on June 26th, 27th, and 28th.
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2: 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Shpau.
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2: Shpauit Pama. Tunapthat Pama. Shpau.
1: Football.
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2: 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Klup klupt.
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2: 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Klup klupt. Pama. 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
1: How mo yet avino?
2: How are you today?
1: Ano to iwa to ishaboy gayo?
2: Where are all the choke cherries?
1: To ishaboy gamino bisha kwasip.
2: The choke cherries should be nice and ripe.
1: Iwa to ishaboy zapoka.
2: Pick a lot of choke cherries.
1: Yatomoka do ishaboy bisha hanikwa.
2: This winter we will have good choke cherries. Today we will talk about some of the trees and plants we have around here.
1: Suvi. Suvi.
3: Willows.
1: Suvi. Saiba.
3: Tulis.
1: Saiba. Sawabi.
3: Sagebrush.
1: Sawabi. Wap.
3: Juniper trees.
1: Wap. Wagop.
3: Pine tree.
1: Wagop. Hana no suubi na hani.
2: When are willows ready to pick?
1: Osusaiba ha unu na wakiti.
2: Are the tulis hard to work with?
1: Manuwa on oska sawabi wai namarabui.
2: Our ancestor Paiutes used to wear sagebrush clothing.
1: Yatu iwa wapi geyo.
2: There is a lot of juniper around here.
1: Osu wagopi udeyo.
2: Those pine trees are very tall.
1: Dami bihaga mapui waitu mutukuiku.
2: Today we are going to talk about some of the berries that we like to eat.
1: Bogopsh.
3: Wild currants.
1: Bogopsh. Do you?
3: Wild plums.
1: Do you? Togabonoa.
3: Huckleberries.
1: Togabonoa. Pa.
3: Water.
1: Kaihan no yobogopsh nabinae.
2: There are very few wild currants left around here.
1: Munamatumare do you bishakama?
2: Canned wild plums are pretty tasty.
1: Aha, motogabono tibizi bishakama. Hmm.
2: Yes, the huckleberries are really yummy.
1: Osobadi piadi pagobahuna iwa hima manana kut.
2: The water that flows on Mother Earth makes everything grow.
1: Hauma in tuama ibuwa inanema.
2: How are you, my children, my friends, my relatives?
1: Nuwa yadwana.
2: Talk Paiute.
1: Hau manak.
2: What are you doing?
1: Hano guidanobe.
2: Where is the bathroom?
1: Unasuku gaitabu.
2: You look so handsome.
1: Ne umino tabirikaku.
2: I'll eat lunch with you. Your outfit looks real nice today.
1: Mao pisha.
2: That's good.
1: Unedwe sa mapunidwa.
2: Okay, see you later.
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1: Today's lesson is numbers in sentences. Listen and repeat the words in the word list. Ania. 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Chikuk. Ititamasha. Ititamasha. Iwata. Iwata. Nash. 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Shkwi. Shkwi. Now we will go on to the sentences. Put up did iwa pashwini kusi. Put up did. Napt. 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Mutat. Anthony iwata nap did unwitched. Napt it. Pinapt. 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Tsumsapdit kutsumst.
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0: This is Our People and Mother Earth on KWSO. Oregon Public Broadcasting recently screened the documentary First Descent, Kayaking the Klamath at the Madras Performing Arts Center. The film follows a group of indigenous youth as they kayak the Klamath River from source to sea, the first group to do so after the largest dam removal project in history. The film's producer visited Warm Springs while in Central Oregon for the event.
1: My name is Jesse Sears. I'm a Kadook tribal member, and I'm a producer for Oregon Public Broadcasting, specifically for the Oregon Field Guide Show. So yeah, we're here screening my film, First Descent, Kayaking the Klamath, where I followed the group of indigenous youth that kayak the entire Klamath River after the largest dam removal in history. And my role specifically, all of my work centers indigenous communities in the region. And my goal with this position is to represent indigenous communities in an authentic way. I know that a lot of indigenous communities have been wronged by so many media, so I'm trying to go about this in a way different, non-extractive way. And First Descent, Kayaking the Klamath was actually one of my first stories with OPB.
0: Organized by the nonprofit Rios to Rivers and its Paddle Tribal Waters program, these young paddlers became the first people in modern history to kayak the Klamath River from its source in southern Oregon all the way to the Pacific Ocean. Kiana Allen from Warm Springs is one of the indigenous youth who completed the expedition. Allen and a group of 20 to 28 young paddlers traveled over 300 miles in 30 days, navigating rapids, free-flowing sections, and the river's mouth in Requa, California. She emphasizes how kayaking while filming the documentary differed vastly from her usual time on the water, noting that people often do not realize the immense effort and dedication the paddlers put into the journey.
2: I remember cohort one, they would say, don't look at the drones, don't look at the cameras, and we were just being filmed continuously. I felt like I was a Kardashian. It has been quite the journey. It feels so surreal that it's all been accomplished and that it's all over, but it feels super nice to be a part of. By watching it, I think they'll know how much hard work we've all put into it as paddlers and what the bigger picture is. I feel like the surface level perception is, oh, they paddled from A to B, but they don't know how much work was put into it, how much people were in behind the scenes, how long this fight has been going on for generations to get these rivers undammed.
0: For many of the youth, the experience solidified their roles as the next generation of environmental guardians. As Julian Rogers prepares for his senior year of high school, his cultural values and his experience kayaking the Klamath River have deeply shaped his future path. While he has no set plans, he is certain the journey has inspired him to dedicate himself to water and river advocacy and to helping more indigenous youth become involved in kayaking.
3: I definitely like bringing awareness to like water quality and all that with people back home or really anybody that like asks. So yeah, I like bringing awareness to dams, dam removal. And then I'd also like to be like a kayak instructor for indigenous youth back home. This already led me to like amazing things. Like I just did a year of kayaking school, like out in Canada, New Zealand, Europe. So that was like pretty incredible. And then like in the future, the next 5 years or so, I definitely want to become like a safety kayaker and a kayak instructor for indigenous youth. I already have a couple of safety kayaking jobs lined up, so I'll be looking forward to that. And then yeah, I just really want to pursue water advocacy. Like I'm on the tributary to the Klamath, the Trinity River, and we still have a lot of dams up that are like pretty harmful to the river, so I want to definitely become a river advocate and a like dam removal advocate for sure.
0: You can watch the full OPB documentary on the historic Klamath River journey to witness the emotional month-long expedition of these young indigenous paddlers and see how the river is healing after the historic dam removals. It is available on OPB's YouTube channel for free. Thank you for listening to Our People and Mother Earth. I'm Liz Smith for Warm Springs Community Radio, KWSO.
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2: Good job.
3: Tai Tukdi is how you say good job in Kixt language. Tai Tukdi. Tai Tukdi.
2: Nich Nam Ku is how you say good job in Itchiskin language. Nich Nam Ku. Nich Nam Ku.
3: Tsibitsi Pisha U is how you say very good in Nuwa language. Tsibitsi Pisha U. Tsibitsi Pisha U.
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2: The 640,000-acre Warm Springs Reservation was created by treaty in 1855. In the early years of reservation life, small log mills were established to provide lumber to build homes and buildings for tribal members. Then lumber was harvested for railroad ties sold to railroad contractors.
3: Drought, disease, and fire impacted the Warm Springs forest over two decades in the first half of the last century. A long drought began in the 1920s, and western pine beetle attacks reached epidemic proportions in the 1930s. In 1938, fire consumed more than 100,000 acres on the reservation.
4: The Hehe Butte and Siksikwa mills had intermittent use over the years, and in 1942, they were both sold at auction. That same year, the sale of the Schooley unit led to the establishment of the Warm Springs Lumber Company mill. That mill was privately owned and not a tribal operation. Another sale led to the construction of the Dahl Pine Mill inside the Northern Reservation boundary. As timber sales progressed into fir areas in the 1950s, local lumbermen built the Jefferson Plywood Mill in Madras.
3: Until the mid-1950s, logging chiefly involved meeting the annual timber harvest from the Schooley, Whitewater, and Simnashua areas. Logging in the late 50s and 60s was dominated by salvage cutting and timber that was easily accessible. Foresters were able to meet the allowable annual cut by covering as much of pine area as possible to harvest high risk and dying timber.
2: The Warm Springs Reservation forest lands provided a natural resource that provided valuable revenue as the timber industry grew. Know Your Tribes on 91.9 FM KWSO.

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3: Live from NPR News in Washington, I'm Corva Coleman. President Trump says the U.S. will be hitting Iran, quote, very hard tonight. He wrote online last hour, the U.S. has fired on Iran for two nights in a row already. Iran has attacked nearby U.S. allies. The Pentagon also says U.S. forces have disabled three oil tankers in the Gulf of Oman. The Indian government says three Indian sailors died after U.S. forces fired on the vessel they were aboard in the Gulf of Oman. NPR's Dia Hadid has more.
4: In the most serious incident, U.S. Central Command said it had disabled an oil tanker in the Gulf of Oman. The Palau flag set abellow. It said the vessel was attempting to transport oil from Iran in violation of an American blockade. It was unclear if U.S. forces made any attempt to rescue the distressed sailors or seek help for them. The Indian Foreign Ministry said in a statement that Omani rescue crews saved 21 sailors from the vessel. Another three sailors died. The Indian Foreign Ministry also summoned the American diplomat Jason Meeks to lodge a protest over the targeting of the ship. Millions of Indian nationals work in the Gulf, while thousands work as commercial sailors in the Gulf area. At least 12 Indian nationals have died or gone missing in the latest Mideast war. Dia Hadid, NPR News.
3: Analysts have been reviewing the latest report on consumer inflation. It rose a little more than 4% in May compared to the same time a year ago. Most of the increases were in gas and energy costs linked to the war in Iran. Economist Claudia Saab was formerly with the Federal Reserve. She says that consumers are feeling real pain.
5: When we go to the store, we pay prices. We don't pay inflation, right? And so it doesn't, you know, oh, it's been a whole bunch of one-off events. Well, yes, that's true. And I think that for policymakers, that's important in how they respond. But the reality of where you are at the other end of this, the price levels quite a bit higher than what we would have expected 5 years ago. And wages haven't kept up with that.
3: She spoke to NPR's Morning Edition. NPR has obtained a letter from ICE to members of Congress. It provides insight into the agency's data collection practices on protesters. NPR's Jude Jaffe Block has more.
6: Former acting director of ICE Todd Lyons has denied his agency has a database of protesters. Lyons recently departed his post, but after Florida Congressman Maxwell Frost and other Democrats posed additional questions earlier this year, Lyons wrote a response back in April that NPR is the first media outlet to review. The letter indicates that ICE gives itself wide latitude to collect biographic and biometric data on people who agents believe are threatening officer safety or impeding operations. Civil liberties advocates say it's the clearest official acknowledgement yet that ICE may be routinely gathering and preserving information on protesters and observers who are not arrested. Jude Jaffe Block, NPR News.
3: You're listening to NPR. There's been a second night of riots in Northern Ireland. Calls to violence have been amplified online by far-right social media accounts. This is after a stabbing in Northern Ireland's capital, Belfast, earlier this week. The suspect in the attack is a refugee from Sudan. NPR's Lauren Freyer reports from London.
7: Masked men with hit lists and Molotov cocktails have been going door to door in parts of East Belfast, hunting for foreigners or people of color in what the United Kingdom's minister for Northern Ireland calls racist thuggery. A black nurse and a two-month-old baby are among those evacuated to safety. Billionaire ex-owner Elon Musk is one of those sharing anti-immigrant material online. Belfast Police Chief Constable John Boucher urged people to ignore such posts.
8: Stop looking at this nonsense. Stop listening to these idiots. We will be going after them, the incitement that they've been doing.
7: Charred homes and torched cars are reminiscent of what rival paramilitaries did to Belfast a generation ago, during three decades of Catholic-Protestant conflict known as the Troubles. Lauren Freyer, NPR News, London.
3: In the U.S., the New York Knicks beat the San Antonio Spurs 107-106 last night in Game 4 of the NBA Championships. The Knicks were down 29 points in the third quarter before storming back to win. The Knicks lead the series 3-1. In men's pro hockey, Game 5 of the Stanley Cup Final is tonight in Raleigh, North Carolina. The Carolina Hurricanes will host the Vegas Golden Knights. I'm Corva Coleman, NPR News.
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10: Nick Weiske, it is a Thursday morning, the 11th day of June, 2026. Brand new day. Warming up outside, too. Well, it's chilly now, but it'll warm up later. As predicted, or... just like the National Weather Service says. Funeral arrangements for Roma David, departing agency Longhouse this morning. And now at the burial at Semnasha Cemetery. Warm Springs Behavioral Health Center is closed today for staff training. And the Warm Springs Senior Program is closed today. Senior fitness class is canceled as well. The Community Wellness Center has Sandlot Softball every Thursday at 10 at the Pine Field. Everyone's welcome to join them for slow pitch softball games and music every Thursday during summer break. Fun. Wellness Warm Springs hosting a lunch meeting today, noon to 1 at the old Warm Springs cafeteria. Men's wellness is the health education topic with guest speakers Joe Law and Kevin Saylor from the IHS Portland area office. A meal will be a Father's Day barbecue. Spring Pony Collective Youth in Progress will have a summer kickoff event today from noon until 3 for youth and families. They'll have games, music, and food in the parking lot behind their building at 29 Southeast D Street, Madras. Madras Community Food Pantry open 10 to 1 today. The Life Raft Food Pantry in Maupin is open 10 to 3. The Dufour School Pantry is open 4:30 to 6:30 p.m. And the Neighbor to Neighbor Food Pantry in Wamek is open from 1 to 4. A public meeting for information about CCDF will be held Thursday, June 11th. That's today, 5:30 at ECE. A light meal will be provided. Boys and Girls Club of Warm Springs closed today and tomorrow for staff training. Summer program starts this Monday. It'll run weekdays 8 to 5, with the exception in June on June 19th for the Juneteenth holiday. Plus, kids are bringing their own breakfast and lunch meals to the program. And the 509J Summer Meal Program will begin on July 6th. The Mountain Star Resource Bus, providing diapers, wipes, and other supplies for young children, will be in the parking lot of the Warm Springs Community Center tomorrow from 10:30 to 2:30. Families that are registered with Mountain Star will be eligible for diapers twice a month. For more information, call 458-287-1080. You can also follow Mountain Star Madras Relief Nursery on Facebook for updates. Division of Child Support employees will be in Warm Springs once a month at the DHS office, providing in-person assistance with completing forms and answering questions about child support. They are there on the first Tuesday of every month, and their next visit will be Tuesday, July 7th from 1 to 3 p.m. Walk-ins and appointments are welcome to schedule, or for question, you can go to the link you can find on today's community calendar on KWSO.org or call 541-388-6141. First Thursday market of the year coming up next Thursday, 10 to 2, Campus Pavilion. More on that a little bit later on. 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Welcome to the morning routine.
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15: 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Dr. Michaela Fry, Nurse Sean Windsor, and Physician Assistant Reneva Dowdy discuss STI symptoms and why testing matters.
16: Do you always have symptoms if you have an infection?
17: No, you don't. Gonorrhea in males can cause, or back in the day, it caused significant pain with urination. I don't think that I'm seeing that much discomfort with urination. There will be a greenish, creamy discharge in men. Women may also have a discharge, but it's probably not quite as noticeable. Chlamydia really doesn't have any specific discharges or symptoms that I'm aware of.
18: Are you talking about chlamydia? It can. I think it can cause abnormal discharge and discomfort or burning with urination and pelvic pain.
17: A pelvic pain.
18: But it doesn't always.
17: No, it doesn't. And it's my understanding is that if you develop pelvic pain or what we call a pelvic inflammatory disease or PID, you've had either gonorrhea or chlamydia for an extended period of time, and it's set up home in your uterus and your fallopian tubes and is causing significant pain.
19: This sounds very dangerous.
17: It is dangerous. And the scarring from those diseases in the fallopian tubes can impact your ability to get pregnant.
15: Many sexually transmitted infections cause few or no symptoms at first, making routine screening especially important. Warm Springs Community Health's What the Health on 91.9 FM, KWSO.

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0: Well, there you go, enjoying some powwow music on a Thursday morning. That was Cathedral Lake Singers with the Lightfoot Wedding Song. Good morning to you. It's 28 minutes after 6 o'clock. It's the morning routine here on KWSO. A couple things I didn't get to on the calendar I'm going to tell you about now. The Nature Kids outings. Kids are looking for things to do. Families, parents are looking for your things to do. So Nature Kids outings are for kids and families to explore the wonders of the natural world at a local park. Each outing includes a hands-on activity. Nature Kids is offered on the third Saturday of each month through the month of October at Sahaley Park. More information is available on DeschutesLandTrust.org. Also, there is ongoing registration for the Redmond Youth Tackle Football League. It's open online at RedmondYouthFootball.org. The fall program is for youth in 3rd, 4th, 5th, and 6th grades. And so check out any of those links I just shared with you on the community calendar, which you can find on KWSO.org and with the KWSO app. It's 29 minutes after 6 o'clock. We're coming back with more from Mitch Anthony, of course, your daily dose, and then, of course, more powwow music on the way. Keep it here.
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1: Mitch Anthony here with today's Daily Dose. Tony Campolo, a dynamic author, speaker, and philosopher, once said, "Most of us are tiptoeing through life so we can reach death safely. We should be praying, if I should wake, before I die. Life can get away from you. Don't be satisfied with just pumping blood." What Campolo is telling us is that though all of us are living, not all of us are truly alive. When we lack purpose, when we no longer care, when we can't arouse enthusiasm for much of anything, we are just pumping blood. When we merely punch the clock or just go through the motions, when we focus only on what might go wrong, we are just pumping blood. The physical human heart was designed to pump blood, to be the engine that fuels the body. But the spiritual human heart was designed to explore, risk, give, try, retry, hope, believe, and love. Stop tiptoeing and start stomping. According to Campolo, life is far too short to just pump blood. Mitch Anthony reminding you once again that life is whatever you make it.
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4: 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Long live cowboys. Today, Word with a Champ enjoys a beautiful day in St. Anthony, North Dakota, a town of about 12, but they drew several thousand to a ranch bronc riding in a bullfight. Our stock contractor, Big Bucks Pro Rodeo, with Jody Burnside from Mesquite, Nevada, and the champion ranch bronc rider, Carson Angel from Oregon. Hello, Carson. Hello. Welcome to the show.
5: It's good to be here.
4: Man, you rode very good today.
5: Heck yeah. All dedication.
4: Yes, sir. Tell us a little bit about ranch bronc riding. What is it? And what is different from the regular rodeo event bronc riding?
5: Well, you got your regular stock saddle. It's different from a regular saddle bronc saddle. You got a horn and just regular day rig. Then you got your rope on the one side and you get two hands, so it's a little bit easier. But it's fun. The adrenaline gets you going.
4: Oh, I bet it does. And tell us about the horses that you drew today from Big Bucks Pro Rodeo.
5: Oh, the first one I was a little nervous when it's turned around in the chute there, but then I got a good one on my rear ride. Did good on it, so made it to the short go.
4: Yes, sir, whopping 82 points. Jody Burnside, one of the proprietors of Big Bucks Pro Rodeo. This was a fun event. This community, I don't know if they've seen some young horses buck that hard.
6: You know, it's been fun coming out here in St. Anthony and watching these young colts, you know, spread their wings a little bit and watch these cowboys test their talent a little bit. I was proud of this guy's ride. You know, that second effort's what made him win that ride. You know, he that horse had him right there about 2 seconds into it, and then he just kind of hunkered down and got a good hold to that horse there and made that second effort and come out with the win. That was awesome.
4: It was absolutely awesome. And Jody Burnside knows, a former bareback bronc rider in the Professional Rodeo Cowboys Association, now one of the proprietors of a rodeo company, along with Cody Flinton. You know, our sport goes way back in tradition. And over the years, it's still leather and bucking horses. Isn't that neat? Are you having fun?
5: Oh, I'm having a blast.
4: What's it like? And how long did you drive to get here to compete for 16 seconds?
5: Oh, it was an 18-hour drive.
4: An 18-hour drive. You know, my granddad, he'd say, "Son, you mean you're going to drive to Dallas and get on a plane and fly to California and rent a car and drive 2 hours?" I'm like, "Well, yeah, granddad, that's kind of..." That's crazy, isn't it?
5: Yes, sir.
4: What do you think about driving 18 hours when you're coming to an event to compete for 8 seconds at a time?
5: It's awesome, honestly. I like coming somewhere new. I went to Rapid City earlier this year in South Dakota, and it's the first time I've ever been to North Dakota. I've had a good time now. It really makes the trip now that I've made a win. So.
4: Yes, sir. How old are you?
5: 19.
4: Did you come by yourself?
5: No, I came with my buddy Cody Lawfrey.
4: Yes, sir. Oh, and he competed too. Did he get any cash?
5: I'm not sure. He got 62 points, though. He did
4: well,
5: cover.
4: What about these horses? Do you think they know any difference, Jody, between the regular saddle bronc riding and pro rodeo and this? If so, what?
6: Well, we kind of set them up just a little bit different than the saddle bronc. There's a little bit of difference in the ability of the horse and the cowboy from taking a neck rein from the halter to the shoulder, you know what I mean? And so it's fun watching, a little more electric, a little more float in the air, and not so much power in them, but love it.
4: Yep. Brody Brodom from Stephenville, Texas, a second-generation bullfighter, won the bullfighting, and Carson Angel won the bronc riding. Carson, is there anything that you can share with the youngsters listening that might serve them in their life of competition, and academics, whatever they want to do?
5: Definitely surround yourself with winners. Yeah, for sure. You know, hanging around with the weaker crowds, you're just going to not do good. They're going to say you're doing good. You know, they're just going to be striving off of you, and you need to do good too. So it's better to be hanging out with people that are doing good for you.
4: Circle yourself with winners like we have with Jody Burnside and Big Bucks Pro Rodeo. Thank you, and God bless you, Carson.
5: Nice too.
4: Thank you, Jody.
6: Thank you.
4: Good job, gentlemen. Congratulations.
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0: Thank you there, Midnight Express. Northern Men's Traditional. Dancing our way into a Thursday morning. The sun is out. I don't see much in the way of clouds today, honestly. So that means a warm-up is definitely on the way. It's the morning routine here on KWSO. I am the Will Man. It's time to check in with Liz in the KWSO newsroom. Good morning over there.
1: Good morning. This is KWSO News. I'm Liz Smith. Warm Springs families can begin planning for summer learning opportunities for students. Registration is open for the three-week summer acceleration program, which focuses on reading, language arts, math, science, and hands-on STEM activities. Transportation and meals will be provided. Because of construction at Warm Springs K-8 Academy, students will attend classes at Madras Elementary School. Eighth graders also have a chance to earn high school credit through the ninth grade Strong Start program, July 20th through August 6th at Madras High. More information is available in the Warm Springs K-8 Eagle News Nest linked on the KWSO Facebook page. The University of Oregon is breaking ground today on a new child behavioral health building in Portland. The building will house the Balmer Institute for Children's Behavioral Health and Prevention Science Institute. With classrooms, a health clinic, and telehealth center, the space is meant to combine research, education, and clinical services. The build is financed through $53 million of state funds and $30 million from donors. The building is expected to open in early 2029. Crews continue to make final preparations at Lumen Field in Seattle ahead of the first World Cup match there, scheduled for Monday at noon. Anthony Melandra, FIFA's venue operations director for Seattle, says gates will open 3 hours prior to each match, and that should help ease wait times in security lines.
2: We design our security system so that, you know, everyone can get in even in that last hour, but we encourage everyone to show up early because we've designed a really great, unique stadium experience for them.
1: During the World Cup, Lumen Field will be called Seattle Stadium. A fan experience zone will be set up inside the gates on the north end of the venue. Temperatures are forecast for the upper 80s for Monday's first match. FIFA has amended its stadium policy to allow fans to bring in one 20-ounce soft plastic sealed water bottle from outside. No hard plastic reusable bottles will be allowed in. There will be hydration stations located inside the stadium. The New York Knicks made a record comeback from 29 points down and moved to the brink of their first championship since 1973 by beating the San Antonio Spurs 107-106 in Game 4 of the NBA Finals. Game 5 will be Saturday night in San Antonio. That's news. Weather's next.
3: The internet is an ever-expanding and dangerous place, especially for the youth today. Children will be inevitably exposed to a variety of things they shouldn't be, and it is an important reminder to all parents to protect and ensure your child is safe from these types of online dangers. Ensure your child's safety by talking with them about certain topics, such as not sharing personal information with strangers online or not meeting with people you meet online, as well as the difference between a friend you know and an internet friend. Take the initiative to keep your child safe and learn about internet safety.
1: KWSO weather today will be sunny with a high near 85 degrees. Tonight, expect mostly clear skies and a low near 49. I'm Liz Smith reporting for KWSO News.

0: This is Our People and Mother Earth on KWSO. First Descent, Kayaking the Klamath, is a 30-minute documentary from Oregon Public Broadcasting's Oregon Field Guide series. The documentary captures the emotional, historic, and triumphant journey of these paddlers, highlighting the restoration of the Klamath River and its impact on Indigenous communities. OPB held a screening event at the Madras Performing Arts Center in May. Jesse Sears, an OPB documentarian and member of the Karuk tribe, produced the film.
1: I actually filmed the dam removal itself before I started working at OPB. So for 2 to 3 years, I was actually down on the Klamath filming the deconstruction of the dams. And also as a Karuk tribal member, just seeing the river heal was super inspiring and meaningful to me. And so when I started at OPB, I had already known that the first descent was going to happen. And so that was the first story I pitched, and luckily it was greenlit. And it was just, you know, the next thing of, okay, I filmed the dams, 4 of the 6 dams being removed. What's next? I knew it was going to be something big, and this was truly incredible.
0: The historic 30-day, 310-mile expedition was undertaken by 28 Indigenous youth, ages 13 to 20, The Indigenous nations of the Klamath Basin have long fought against the dams. The young people represent the next generation of river stewards. Kiana Allen, a member of the Confederated Tribes of Warm Springs, participated in Rios to Rivers and its Paddle Tribal Waters program. Through that training, they traveled to Chile to study the impacts of dams on Indigenous communities and participated in the historic 300-mile first descent down the Klamath River.
2: Our ancestors used to paddle these waters easily and thrive and live on it. And now, after the dams came down, it's breathing again. And cohort one, we've paddled the Klamath River. That's where we started to train on it to prep for this journey. It was so dirty. It was warm. And now it's breathing. I was just on it, and it's so much clearer, colder. It's living again. And now we're paddling on it. And I hope to take my kids there and see more kids on it.
0: Kiana co-founded River Runners, a paddle club and river advocacy group created to bring environmental education, river stewardship, and whitewater kayaking skills back to Warm Springs, teaching the next generation to become protectors of their waters and way of life.
2: A concern of mine is the transmission line on the Columbia River, as well as data centers on Mount Hood. That's a big concern of mine, and I'll definitely bring awareness to that for our next programming. Wanawaitiklama is having programming next month, so that's something I want to bring awareness to.
0: Hoopa Valley tribal member Julian Rogers' homeland centers on the Trinity River, the largest tributary of the Klamath River. Since completing the historic first descent, he has taken his advanced whitewater training international, traveling with fellow paddlers to study at the world-class kayak academy in destinations like New Zealand. Reflecting on being filmed for the documentary, Julian shares that while the attention was overwhelming at times, the overall experience was not always that hectic.
3: Being part of a documentary was kind of insane to me. I didn't really think it would happen. In quarter one, they would interview me every once in a while, and I'd be like, oh my gosh, this is insane. And then on the first descent, Jesse Sears interviewed me and like started filming me on the water, and I was like, wow, this is crazy. You know, I just try to be myself and like shine light on what the Klamath first descent was about. There was points where there's like multiple like reporters all filming us at once. So it honestly, it got like overwhelming. And I was like, oh my God, what are these people doing here? We're just trying to like kayak this river, and there's like cameras on us 24/7. So there's like points of people being just like overwhelmed, and everybody was being filmed. But then as we went down, like the next couple days, people left, and it was pretty much just Jesse Sears there after that. And like she was filming everybody, and everybody was kind of excited about that, I feel like.
0: You can watch the full documentary, First Descent, Kayaking the Klamath, for free on Oregon Public Broadcasting's official YouTube channel with no login required. 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I'm Liz Smith for Warm Springs Community Radio, KWSO.

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2: Live from NPR News in Washington, I'm Corva Coleman. President Trump says the U.S. will launch heavier attacks on Iran tonight. He made the claim on social media this morning. The two countries have been trading military strikes since the downing of a U.S. Apache helicopter Monday. President Trump blamed that on Iran. NPR's Danielle Kurtzleben has more.
3: The president has continually made threats and pronouncements about the war on social media, and this latest post amps up his rhetoric. He wrote that the U.S. will be, quote, hitting Iran, adding later in all caps, very hard tonight. Trump also threatened to attack Karg Island, which is central to Iran's oil exports. However, Trump told Fox News this morning that the U.S. and Iran are still in talks. He added that he doesn't want to have boots on the ground, but that if he wants, he could send in, quote, a small group of soldiers. President Trump has said many times that an end to the war could come imminently. Earlier this week, he said an agreement to end the war could be coming within days. Danielle Kurtzleben, NPR News, the White House.
2: Stocks opened higher this morning as the Labor Department reported a bigger-than-expected jump in wholesale prices. NPR's Scott Horsley reports the Dow Jones Industrial Average jumped more than 400 points in early trading.
4: Inflation at the retail level hit a three-year high last month, but inflation at the wholesale level was even higher. The Labor Department says wholesale prices in May were up 6.5% from a year ago, while retail prices rose just over 4%. The news suggests businesses are absorbing some of those cost increases for now, rather than passing them on to consumers. Prices around the world have been climbing since the U.S. and Israel launched a war against Iran, disrupting shipping traffic through the Strait of Hormuz. In response to higher inflation, the European Central Bank raised its benchmark interest rate today by a quarter percentage point. Here in the U.S., the Federal Reserve is expected to hold interest rates steady when policymakers meet next week. Scott Horsley, NPR News, Washington.
2: Billionaire Elon Musk is preparing to launch the initial public offering of his company, SpaceX, tomorrow. SpaceX seeks to raise $75 billion selling shares to the public. NPR's John Ruwich says the company intends to massively grow.
5: Its IPO plan says the company wants to grow and develop its rocket business. They plan to grow Starlink, that constellation of communications satellites that they have. And they're making a huge pivot into artificial intelligence. Earlier this year, SpaceX bought another Elon Musk company, xAI. The IPO prospectus says SpaceX plans to grow its AI computing infrastructure on Earth, deploy orbital AI data centers, and even develop and manufacture AI chips.
2: NPR's John Ruwich reporting. The co-founder of Microsoft, Bill Gates, testified behind closed doors with the House Oversight Committee yesterday. Lawmakers questioned him about late sex offender Jeffrey Epstein. In prepared remarks, Gates said he never witnessed or knew about any of Epstein's crimes. You're listening to NPR News. The National Park Service has reviewed the arch President Trump wants to build near the Lincoln Memorial in Washington, D.C. The assessment says that workers could construct the arch, working 20 hours a day over 3 years. It would be 250 feet tall. But critics say the arch is a vanity project for President Trump that is too close to the entrance to Arlington National Cemetery. The Men's World Cup soccer tournament opens in a few hours in Mexico City. The head of FIFA is defending high ticket prices. NPR's Becky Sullivan reports this is the most expensive edition of the soccer tournament ever staged.
6: FIFA president Gianni Infantino argued that World Cup ticket prices are in line with playoff games in North American sports. He pointed to the New York Knicks, whose NBA Finals tickets have soared into the thousands of dollars.
7: The World Cup will be watched by 6 billion people. So in terms of importance, the World Cup is much, much more important.
6: Fans have accused FIFA of deceptive sales practices, such as selling tickets with a desirable Category 1 designation, then assigning those buyers to seats it would later advertise as being in a less appealing tier. On Tuesday, Texas became the latest state, along with California, New Jersey, and New York, to open an investigation into those sales tactics. Infantino says lawyers vetted FIFA's practices and will make their case as needed. Becky Sullivan, NPR News.
2: The New York Knicks beat the San Antonio Spurs 107-106 last night in Game 4 of the NBA Championships. The New York Knicks were down 29 points in the third quarter before storming back to win. The Knicks lead the NBA series 3-1. 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
8: Hey, Tootsie Kadoo, it's just after 7 o'clock now, Thursday morning, the 11th day. Lots of excitement, good weather on the way. I was reading the Men's World Cup soccer. We are in Group D. There's a bunch of groups for the World Cup. And we play tomorrow against Paraguay. SoFi Stadium. Let's see. Today, the Behavioral Health Center is closed for staff training. The Warm Springs Senior Center is also closed today. At the Senior Center, Senior Fitness class is canceled. The Community Wellness Center now has Sandlot Softball every Thursday at 10 a.m. at the Pyomcha Field. Everyone's welcome to join them for slow pitch softball games and music every Thursday during summer break. Wellness of Warm Springs is hosting a lunch meeting today from noon to 1 at the Old Warm Springs Elementary Cafeteria. Men's Wellness is the health education topic with guest speakers Joe Law and Kevin Saylor from IHS Portland area office. The meal will be a Father's Day style barbecue. Spreeponia Collective, Youth in Progress, will have a summer kickoff event today from noon till 3 for youth and families. They will have games, music, and food in the parking lot behind their building at 29 Southeast D Street in Madras. Madras Community Food Pantry is open today. That's on Culver Highway. Life Raft Pantry is open on 5th Street in Maupin from 10 to 3. The Dufour School Pantry is open today from 4:30 to 6:30. And the Neighbor to Neighbor Food Pantry in Wamek is open from 1 to 4 p.m. There's a public information meeting about the CCDF today, this evening, 5:30 at ECE. A light meal will be provided with that. Boys and Girls Club is closed this week. They open Monday for the summer program, but there's no meals until June 6th. So, kids, you'll have to bring your own breakfast and lunch. The Boys and Girls Club will be open 8 to 5 throughout the summer, with the exception of the Juneteenth holiday, which is June 19th. And that is coming up next Friday. So, the Mountain Star Resource Bus will be in Warm Springs tomorrow. Folks are signed up, can get diapers and so on and so forth. And there's more information available. Go to Mountain Star Madras Relief Nursery on Facebook for updates. They also have a phone number, 458-287-1080, that you can call. Division of Child Support employees are in Warm Springs once a month over at the DHS office. They provide in-person assistance and help with completing forms and answering questions about child support. They are here on the first Tuesday of every month. The next visit is coming up Tuesday, July 7th from 1 to 3 p.m. You can make an appointment or you can walk in at or you can email if you have questions, childsupportbentriballiaison@doj.oregon.gov. We've left a link for that for you on today's community calendar, which you can find on the KWSO website, kwso.org, also on the KWSO app. And thank you for listening to KWSO. We share the community calendar every single day right here.
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0: Very nice. That is Jack's Mannequin and the mixtape. Good morning. It's 15 minutes after 7 o'clock. You know, the rooster's happy today because the sun's out. It's going to be a little bit warmer day. And, well, he's going to be able to go out there and peck around on the ground like roosters do to find food. It is 15 minutes after 7 o'clock. I am the Will Man. This is the Morning Routine. We thank you for being here. KWSO, we are a public radio station owned and operated by the Confederated Tribes of Warm Springs. 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It is time to go to the KWSO newsroom. Good morning, Liz.
1: Good morning. This is KWSO News. I'm Liz Smith. Families in Warm Springs should know that free meals for children will be available at several locations this summer. Buff Elementary will serve breakfast and lunch Mondays through Thursdays from June 30th to July 16th. Warm Springs K-8 and Bridges High School begin meal service July 6th and continue through August 21st. Madras Elementary and Madras High School will offer meals from July 20th through August 6th. Families needing resource connections over the summer can contact Family Access Network advocate Anna Vargas. More information is available in the Warm Springs K-8 Eagle Nest News linked on the KWSO Facebook page. Two spectators who were struck and trampled by a bull that leapt over a fence at the

0: A different story. The 86th annual Sisters Rodeo kicked off yesterday. It runs through Sunday at the Sisters Rodeo grounds. Governor Tina Kotek declared a drought emergency on Wednesday in five southern Oregon counties, bringing the total number of Oregon counties under drought conditions to nearly half the state. The announcement comes as hot temperatures are expected across much of the state this weekend, with potentially 100-degree heat in the Portland metro area. It is also the fourth drought declaration issued so far this year. In total, 17 of Oregon's 36 counties are under drought emergency status. The declaration unlocks emergency tools for affected communities, including assistance and an expedited review process through the Oregon Water Resources Department. The drought is expected to significantly affect Oregon's farms, ranches, recreation and tourism sectors, drinking water availability, fish and wildlife habitats, and other natural resource-dependent activities, Kotek's office said. As of Wednesday, the following 17 Oregon counties are under declared drought emergencies: Baker, Crook, Coos, Deschutes, Douglas, Gilliam, Grant, Harney, Jackson, Jefferson, Klamath, Lake, Malheur, Morrow, Umatilla, Wallowa, and Wheeler. Kotek's office said drought conditions in the affected counties are likely to persist based on seasonal climate and drought outlooks. That's news. KWSO weather's coming up.
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0: KWSO weather, a bright sunny day ahead with temperatures climbing to about 85 degrees. Winds stay gentle for most of the day, picking up just a touch later on. Tonight cools off quickly under mostly clear skies, dipping to around 49 degrees. I'm Liz Smith reporting for KWSO News.

0: 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No More Regrets, 23 minutes after 7 o'clock. 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Well, I am guilty, and if you are a basketball fan, you might be guilty of this, too. Never say never. Last night, I thought the Knicks were doomed. They were down by 29 points at one point. And then in the fourth quarter, it seemed impossible to make up 20 points, especially when San Antonio had been whipping up on them the entire game. The Knicks never led this game. Never, not once. And San Antonio raced out to an early lead and held on to that lead until the very end. And then it was a game-winning tip by OG Anunoby. I can't even say that name. That one guy with the Knicks. It was amazing. And after the game, he said, yeah, I just ran for the post or ran into the basket, crashed the boards, did my best. And if you saw the replay, there was like three San Antonio defenders and so many hands up in the air. But it was his hand that tipped it in. Good job, Knicks. I was a New York Knicks fan last year, too. But they lost. It's National Corn on the Cob Day. The history of corn dates back nearly 7,000 years ago in Mexico. Originally growing as a wild grass, corn was eventually grown as a crop and then harvested. From Mexico, corn eventually spread north into what is now North America. Native Americans planted and harvested corn, making it plentiful across tribes. And today, corn can be found just about everywhere. Now, there is some dinner etiquette for corn. No, there isn't. You know, you can eat corn any old way you can. You don't need the fancy little sticks and a bib. You know, if your thing is just to grab a cob of corn and to start munching and letting the butter and the juice roll off your chin, I say, hey, this is a good thing. And happy King Kamehameha Day. It's a special holiday in Hawaii that honors the first monarch who united the islands into one kingdom. It is the only U.S. holiday dedicated to a former king. Each year, Hawaiians celebrate with vibrant parades, colorful floats, and traditional hula performances. I marched in the King Kamehameha Parade in 1980. There you go. In the Sacramento High School Dragon Marching Band. Today is a big celebration across Hawaii, so happy King Kamehameha Day. Coming up after the classic morning oldie, could raccoons become the new dogs? We'll take a look at it after the classic morning oldie here on KWSO.
1: KWSO is public media serving the Warm Springs Reservation and Central Oregon. Like us on Facebook for local news, information, photos of local happenings, and interesting links. And when you like one of our posts, please click on KWSO, then click like, follow, and share.
2: 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What about blue energy? This is Sandra Tsinglow with the lowdown on science. 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
3: The Lowdown on Science is a production of LAist 89.3.
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Yeah. That's your classic morning oldie today, the Crystals and Do Run Run. Good morning to you. It's 32 minutes after 7 o'clock. Thanks for being here. The morning routine. So last fall, a study of raccoons found that city-dwelling trash pandas, a.k.a. raccoons, are beginning to look different than their rural cousins in the United States. They appear to be domesticating themselves. And it wouldn't be the first time a wild animal species manipulated humanity for its own benefit. You see, dogs did it at least 14,000 years ago, discovering that befriending garbage-producing humans resulted in tastier, more abundant scraps and less arduous lives on their own. And new genetic data indicates a cat feeding off the abundant rodents plundering humans' food stores domesticated themselves for similar reasons around 10,000 years ago. Now, dogs and cats hanging around worked out pretty well for humans, right? And the first dogs served as early warning systems, protectors, hunting buddies. Cats, on the other hand, they run the roost. But now, could urban raccoons become the same? Let's explore this a little more. You see, they have expressive masked faces and dexterous little fingers. Pet raccoons are already found in mass on social media, sleeping in open dresser drawers, picking Fruit Loops out of cereal bowls. Problem number one, though, raccoons are nocturnal. They sleep in tight spaces during the day, and they venture out at night to forage, hunt, explore, socialize. And that can stretch as many as 3 square miles, and they're not quiet about it. Raccoons have all sorts of vocalizations. Purrs, chirps, hisses, straight-up screams, hollering. Busybody raccoons do not a good night's sleep make. And then there's the paws, which, despite the lack of opposable thumbs, are remarkably agile. A pet raccoon can untie knots, unlatch locks, unscrew jars of food, and open doors in the middle of the night to let their wild compatriots in for raucous parties during mating season. As highly opportunistic omnivores, raccoons hunt insects, aquatic animals, small mammals. They scavenge about anything they can find. Not only would they find food in fridges and cabinets and fall nightly victim to nightly raids, they can never be trusted around gerbils or bird cages. And God forbid you have a fish tank in your house. Raccoons tend to like fish. And they don't discriminate about the water they choose for dipping in their food or common behavior. You see, toilet bowls, a sink full of dirty dishes, or that poor beleaguered fish tank, it's all the same to the raccoon. So would you have a raccoon for a pet? Cute, cuddly, what did I call them up front? Trash pandas. They're coming, trash pandas, look out. That's your news off the beaten path for a Thursday morning. Hope you're having a good one.

0: Oh, there you go. That's Alicia Keys, a new day here on the morning routine, 39 minutes after 7 o'clock. Thanks for being here, the morning routine. Again, I am the Will Man. Appreciate you tuning in. Hey, the first Thursday market of the summer is coming up a week from today, 10:30 to 2 at the Campus Pavilion. Vendors are welcome to come set up. It's first come, first serve for those tables and chairs. And there'll be many local bread and craft artisans set up with the in the first week, along with programs like the IHS Pharmacy, OHSU, and Head Start. The High Desert Food and Farm Alliance will have their 30 free fresh harvest kits for folks. And the first market of the Rupert Rand from Redmond will be selling produce. And the Jefferson County Library will be passing along free books. You can contact KWSO if you have any questions about the market. And we'll see you next week on the 18th.
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4: 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I'm Keandra Smith. Here is more from Howard Pat on the Sinasho Tribal Market goals.
5: I've been responsible for setting up the initial sales site, and we're in the south part of the Sinasho Longhouse. So I start with our own Sinasho Market booth, and then we have equipment for other vendors if they don't have any, and then I can also assist with the setting up of theirs. Also responsible for tear down of the site daily. And again, it's just Delson and I right now. And I've always reached out looking for volunteers, looking for vendors. As a vendor myself in previous venues, I have sold jam, banana bread, zucchini bread, and even Christmas Bazaar, I've had white chocolate candies. So I always try to fill a void where others can't fill it. I've been looking for, we've had a special order last year's Labor Day weekend closing. There's a church group from Dufour. They had specifically asked for sugar-free and gluten-free items. I send out message on Facebook approximately 3 to 4 weeks before closing, and it's asking if anyone made those. Gluten-free also includes sourdough, so I was hoping that we could get people with sourdough. But as a market manager, I strongly believe that food brings people to these venues. So we got to at least have food, but we really would like to have tribal Native American beadwork and jewelry showcased, because that is basically what the tourists that do stop by. Also, when you mentioned Kaneda traffic, 2 years ago, we applied for signage through the Oregon Department of Transportation, ODOT, and we have a sign set up at Hehe Junction coming from Bend and Portland that point towards some Sinasho Tribal Market, which is about 7 miles off the highway. And we also, there's also other signs posted by the way station, which used to be Walter's Corner. And that's Sinasho Tribal Market, 13 miles, which is odd because 13 miles to Sinasho, another 13 miles to Kaneda. So we're halfway between Kaneda and way station, Wapnesha. And that's, I think that's a good marketing tool that has paid off for us, because these last 2 years, most of our customer traffic has come off of 26. They saw the signs, they saw Tribal Market, so they came. And I'm glad that we went forward with that. But we are also on, like I said, we are on Facebook, and we do have a Google business profile. So if you type in some National Tribal Market in Google, you can either use Maps or Google. So it'll take you to some National Tribal Market. A brief description, hours of operation.
4: 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This has been the Warm Springs program on 91.9 FM, KWSO.

0: That's new music from Co Wetzel and Hurts Like You. 48 minutes after 7 o'clock, the morning routine here on KWSO. Thanks again for tuning in. And so it is that time of the day when we check over to the KWSO newsroom, see what's going on.
1: Good morning. This is KWSO News. I'm Liz Smith. Warm Springs families can begin planning for summer learning opportunities for students. Registration is now open for the three-week Summer Acceleration Program, which focuses on reading, language arts, math, science, and hands-on STEM activities. Transportation and meals will be provided. Due to construction at Warm Springs K-8, students will attend classes at Madras Elementary School. Eighth graders also have a chance to earn high school credit through the ninth grade Strong Start program. That runs July 20th through August 6th at Madras High School. More information is available in the Warm Springs K-8 Eagle Nest News, which is linked on the KWSO Facebook page. The University of Oregon is breaking ground today on a new child behavioral health building in Portland. The building will house the Balmer Institute for Children's Behavioral Health and Prevention Science Institute. With classrooms, a health clinic, and telehealth center, the space is meant to combine research, education, and clinical services. The build is financed through $53 million of state funds and $30 million from donors. The building is expected to open in early 2029. Crews continue to make final preparations at Lumen Field in Seattle ahead of the first World Cup match there, scheduled for Monday at noon. Anthony Melandra, FIFA's venue operations director for Seattle, says gates will open 3 hours prior to each match, and that should help ease wait times at security lines.
2: We design our security system so that, you know, everyone can get in even in that last hour, but we encourage everyone to show up early because we've designed a really great, unique stadium experience for them.
1: During the World Cup, Lumen Field will be called Seattle Stadium. A fan experience zone will be set up inside the gates on the north end of the venue. Temperatures are forecast for the upper 80s for Monday's first match. The New York Knicks made a record comeback from 29 points down and moved to the brink of their first championship since 1973 by beating the San Antonio Spurs 107-106 in Game 4 of the NBA Finals. OG Anunoby tipped in the miss of Jalen Brunson's long three-point attempt with 1.2 seconds remaining to complete the rally, giving the Knicks a 3-1 series lead and three chances to win the championship. It looked impossible early when the Spurs rolled to a 27-point halftime lead, but Brunson helped bring the Knicks back with 36 points. Game 5 is Saturday night in San Antonio. That's news. KWSO weather's coming up.
3: June 25th, 1855. The treaty between the United States government and Indians of Middle Oregon was signed.
4: Middle Oregon Treaty of 1855 was not a one-sided deal where the United States is telling us what to do. It was a contract between two sovereign nations, the Middle Oregon tribes and the United States of America. Big words are they were negotiated the treaty as equal sovereigns at arm's length. What the United States did at the time, they were doing their darndest to carry out Manifest Destiny, the big dream of the empire to push itself to the ocean, and that the world is our oyster, and with God on our side, we can do a whole lot of things. As a good Christian nation that the United States was struggling to be, some of the negotiations needed to be done in a peaceful, moral way, and some treaties were a way of doing that.
3: The Treaty of 1855, remembered.
1: KWSO weather, sunny today with a high near 85 and a light north breeze this afternoon. Tonight stays mostly clear, cooling to around 49 degrees, with early northwest gusts up to 29 miles per hour before the winds calm down. I'm Liz Smith reporting for KWSO News.

0: This is Our People and Mother Earth on KWSO. First Descent, Kayaking the Klamath, is a 30-minute documentary from Oregon Public Broadcasting's Oregon Field Guide series. The documentary captures the emotional, historic, and triumphant journey of these paddlers, highlighting the restoration of the Klamath River and its impact on Indigenous communities. OPB held a screening event at the Madras Performing Arts Center in May. Jesse Sears, an OPB documentarian and member of the Karuk tribe, produced the film.
1: I actually filmed the dam removal itself before I started working at OPB. So for 2 to 3 years, I was actually down on the Klamath filming the deconstruction of the dams. And also as a Karuk tribal member, just seeing the river heal was super inspiring and meaningful to me. And so when I started at OPB, I had already known that the first descent was going to happen. And so that was the first story I pitched, and luckily it was greenlit. And it was just, you know, the next thing of, okay, I filmed the dams, 4 of the 6 dams being removed. What's next? I knew it was going to be something big, and this was truly incredible.
0: The historic 30-day, 310-mile expedition was undertaken by 28 Indigenous youth, ages 13 to 20, The Indigenous nations of the Klamath Basin have long fought against the dams. The young people represent the next generation of river stewards. Kiana Allen, a member of the Confederated Tribes of Warm Springs, participated in Rios to Rivers and its Paddle Tribal Waters program. Through that training, they traveled to Chile to study the impacts of dams on Indigenous communities and participated in the historic 300-mile first descent down the Klamath River.
2: Our ancestors used to paddle these waters easily and thrive and live on it. And now, after the dams came down, it's breathing again. And cohort one, we've paddled the Klamath River. That's where we started to train on it to prep for this journey. It was so dirty. It was warm. And now it's breathing. I was just on it, and it's so much clearer, colder. It's living again. And now we're paddling on it. And I hope to take my kids there and see more kids on it.
0: Kiana co-founded River Runners, a paddle club and river advocacy group created to bring environmental education, river stewardship, and whitewater kayaking skills back to Warm Springs, teaching the next generation to become protectors of their waters and way of life.
2: A concern of mine is the transmission line on the Columbia River, as well as data centers on Mount Hood. That's a big concern of mine, and I'll definitely bring awareness to that for our next programming. Wanawaitiklama is having programming next month, so that's something I want to bring awareness to.
0: Hoopa Valley tribal member Julian Rogers' homeland centers on the Trinity River, the largest tributary of the Klamath River. Since completing the historic first descent, he has taken his advanced whitewater training international, traveling with fellow paddlers to study at the world-class kayak academy in destinations like New Zealand. Reflecting on being filmed for the documentary, Julian shares that while the attention was overwhelming at times, the overall experience was not always that hectic.
3: Being part of a documentary was kind of insane to me. I didn't really think it would happen. In quarter one, they would interview me every once in a while, and I'd be like, oh my gosh, this is insane. And then on the first descent, Jesse Sears interviewed me and started filming me on the water, and I was like, wow, this is crazy. You know, I just try to be myself and shine light on what the Klamath first descent was about. There was points where there's multiple reporters all filming us at once. So it honestly, it got overwhelming. And I was like, oh my God, what are these people doing here? We're just trying to kayak this river, and there's cameras on us 24/7. So there's points of people being just overwhelmed, and everybody was being filmed. But then as we went down the next couple days, people left, and it was pretty much just Jesse Sears there after that. And she was filming everybody, and everybody was kind of excited about that, I feel like.
0: You can watch the full documentary, First Descent, Kayaking the Klamath, for free on Oregon Public Broadcasting's official YouTube channel with no login required. Thank you for listening to Our People and Mother Earth. I'm Liz Smith for Warm Springs Community Radio, KWSO.
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6: Live from NPR News in Washington, I'm Corva Coleman. The House has failed to extend a program that allows the U.S. to gather intelligence on people overseas. Lawmakers would not support the FISA extension. This is a disagreement with President Trump's decision to name Bill Pulte as the U.S. Acting Director of Intelligence. Pulte runs an agency responsible for mortgage lending. He has no intelligence experience. President Trump says the U.S. will launch heavier attacks on Iran tonight. He made the claim on social media this morning. The two countries have been trading military strikes since the downing of an Apache attack helicopter Monday. President Trump blamed that on Iran. NPR's Danielle Kurtzleben reports.
7: The president has continually made threats and pronouncements about the war on social media, and this latest post amps up his rhetoric. He wrote that the U.S. will be, quote, hitting Iran, adding later in all caps, very hard tonight. Trump also threatened to attack Karg Island, which is central to Iran's oil exports. However, Trump told Fox News this morning that the U.S. and Iran are still in talks. He added that he doesn't want to have boots on the ground, but that if he wants, he could send in, quote, a small group of soldiers. President Trump has said many times that an end to the war could come imminently. Earlier this week, he said an agreement to end the war could be coming within days. Danielle Kurtzleben, NPR News, the White House.
6: The latest edition of the Men's World Cup soccer tournament kicks off in a few hours. NPR's Ada Peralta is in Mexico City, where the first game will be played between Mexico and South Africa.
8: The favorites are who you might expect: Spain, France, Portugal, England, and the defending champion, Argentina. The U.S. and Mexico are very likely to get out of the group stage, but it's hard to believe they'll make it much further than that. But I'm not going to say that too loudly here. Historically, the national team here has been nothing but disappointment, but this tournament is yet to start, so hope is intact.
6: NPR's Ada Peralta reporting. The largest Protestant denomination in the U.S. has moved a step closer to banning women from serving as pastors. Thousands of Southern Baptists voted in favor of the formal ban during an annual meeting in Florida. NPR's Kristen Wright has more.
9: Southern Baptist leaders invoked 17th century church doctrine in bringing the initial vote to the floor. The proposed amendment to the Southern Baptist Convention's constitution specifies that only men should preach the word of God to the conservative evangelical congregations. But advocacy group Baptist Women in Ministry put up a billboard near the meeting venue that says God calls women to pastor, preach, and minister. Reverend Meredith Stone is the executive director.
10: While they were hearing these negative messages from the SBC, they would also hear the positive message that God values them equally and that they should be equally valued in the church.
9: A final vote is planned for next year's meeting. Kristen Wright, NPR News.
6: You're listening to NPR News from Washington. Authorities in Chicago say a burning cross was left in the city's iconic Grant Park Tuesday afternoon. The fire was put out. There were no injuries. Chicago police have now released two photos of a person of interest in the case. Cross burnings in the U.S. are linked with racial violence and the Ku Klux Klan. Chicago has a large black community. A Republican-led effort in Congress is getting support that would repeal a ban on logging in what are known as roadless national forests. NPR's Kirk Siegler reports Senate Republicans successfully attached an amendment to a broader bill that aims to prevent wildfires.
11: The quarter-century-old roadless rule bans logging on tens of millions of acres of pristine national forests, though there are carve-outs for wildfire prevention work. Republicans on the powerful Senate Energy and Natural Resources Committee want a full repeal, though. Its chairman, Mike Lee of Utah, has gained national attention for pushing to sell federal public lands, which in a hearing caught the ire of Washington Democrat Maria Cantwell.
12: On our side of the aisle, we would like to continue to acquire public land and set it aside for the general public to use.
11: The GOP push coincides with the Trump administration's recent plans to repeal the roadless rule by administrative action. That's how it was originally created by President Clinton in 2001. Kirk Siegler, NPR News.
6: In men's pro hockey, Game 5 of the Stanley Cup Final is tonight in Raleigh, North Carolina. The Carolina Hurricanes will host the Vegas Golden Knights. The Stanley Cup Final is tied at two games apiece. I'm Corva Coleman, NPR News in Washington.
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14: Nick Meisky, it's just after 8 o'clock now. Hope you're having a good Thursday morning. Hey, the 2026 Financial Treaty Day powwow is coming up June 26th, 27th, and 28th in Warm Springs. It includes the annual individual and team dance competitions, the grass dance special, and many other specials as well. For powwow information, you can contact Robinson Mitchell at 541-325-2968. Vendors can contact and reach out to Sharon Kachayap, 541-295-6046. Other PIMSA activities include a traditional dress parade, a stick game tournament, the rodeo, an endurance horse race. There's no softball tournament this year per calendar post. And so for more information about that or any of the other activities and all the phone numbers I just talked about, you can go to kwso.org and find the community calendar there. All the phone numbers are listed. First Thursday market of the summer is coming up 1 week from today, 10:30 to 2 at the Campus Pavilion. It's always first come, first served. Many vendors will be set up there. KWSO will be there as well. And today in Warm Springs, the Behavioral Health Center is closed for staff training. The Senior Center is closed today, and there's no senior fitness class. The Community Wellness Center has Sandlot Softball, though, every Thursday at 10 a.m. at the Pioneer Field. Everyone's welcome to join them for slow-pitch softball games and music every Thursday during the summer break. Wellness Warm Springs is hosting a lunch meeting today from noon to 1 at the Old Warm Springs Elementary Cafeteria. Men's wellness is the health education topic with guest speakers Joe Law and Kevin Saylor from the IHS Portland Area Office. The meal will be a Father's Day barbecue. Sriponia Collective Youth in Progress is having a summer kickoff event today from noon to 3. The event is for youth and families. They'll have games and music and food in the parking lot behind their building at 29 Southeast D Street in Madras. The Madras Community Food Pantry is open from 10 to 1 today. They're located on Culver Highway in Madry and Madras. In Maupin, it's the Life Raft Food Pantry. They are open from 10 to 3 today. They are located at 401 5th Street in Maupin. In Dufour, the school pantry is open to students and community members from 4:30 to 6:30 p.m. It is in the home ec room at the Dufour School. And the Neighbor to Neighbor Food Pantry on Emigrant Street in Wamek is open on the first and third Thursdays of each month from 1 to 4 p.m. The Warm Springs Boys and Girls Club closed today and tomorrow for staff training. The summer program starts on Monday. It'll run weekdays 8 to 5. No meals will be provided. In June, youth must bring their own breakfast and lunch. The 509J Summer Meals Program begins on July 6th. The club will be closed on June 19th for the Juneteenth holiday. The Mountain Star Resource Bus, providing diapers, wipes, and other supplies for young children, will be in the parking lot of the Warm Springs Community Center tomorrow from 10:30 to 2:30. Families registered with Mountain Star will be eligible for diapers twice a month. 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Thanks for tuning in.
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0: 91.9 FM, KWS. So, you know, every now and then a song comes up that you haven't heard in a while. Definitely that one, John Cicada and Just Another Day. 22 minutes after 8 o'clock here, and a good-looking Thursday morning out there. And so whatever you're doing today, do hope you're enjoying it. KWSO here, we're just playing music, offering local news and information, sharing tribal voices, keeping you company. We've been doing it for the past 40 years. Matter of fact, this year we're celebrating 40 years of being on the air. So we plan to keep up the good work. Thank you for listening to KWSO on this Thursday morning. Time to say good morning to Liz over in the KWSO newsroom. Good morning, Liz.
1: Good morning. This is KWSO News. I'm Liz Smith. Families in Warm Springs should know that free meals for children will be available at several locations this summer. Buff Elementary will serve breakfast and lunch Mondays through Thursdays from June 30th to July 16th. Warm Springs K-8 and Bridges High School begin meal service July 6th and continue through August 21st. Madras Elementary and Madras High School will offer meals from July 20th through August 6th. Families needing resource connections over the summer can contact Family Access Network Advocate Anna Vargas. More information is available in the Warm Springs K-8 Eagle Nest News, linked on the KWSO Facebook page. Two spectators who were struck and trampled by a bull that leapt over a fence at the Sisters Rodeo 2 years ago have now filed a pair of lawsuits seeking a

0: total of $11.5 million from the rodeo's organizers, saying that the bull should never have been able to terrorize the sellout crowd. Much of the incident, which is exceptionally rare in the world of rodeo, was caught on viral videos that made international headlines. Scores of spectators at the Central Oregon Rodeo could be seen sprinting for cover as the bull, party bus, ran through the crowds and struck an unlucky few. First responders and initial media reports said that no one was seriously hurt, but the lawsuits tell a different story. Meanwhile, within days of Party Bus's escape, he was banned from rodeo competitions. The 86th annual Sisters Rodeo kicked off yesterday, and it runs through Sunday at the Sisters Rodeo Grounds. Governor Tina Kotek declared a drought emergency Wednesday in five southern Oregon counties, bringing the total number of Oregon counties under drought conditions to nearly half the state. The announcement comes as hot temperatures are expected across much of the state this weekend, with potentially 100-degree heat in the Portland metro area even. It is also the fourth drought declaration issued so far this year. In total, 17 of Oregon's 36 counties are now under drought emergency status. The declaration unlocks emergency tools for affected communities, including assistance and an expedited review process through the Oregon Water Resources Department. The drought is expected to significantly affect Oregon's farms, ranches, recreation and tourism sectors, drinking water availability, fish and wildlife habitats, and other natural resource-dependent activities. That's news. KWSO weather's coming up.
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0: KWSO weather, expect sunshine and a warm 85 degrees today with light winds. Tonight drops to 49 degrees under mostly clear skies. A few early northwest gusts are expected, then calmer overnight. I'm Liz Smith reporting for KWSO News.

0: 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That is new music from Shakira and Burna Boy called Die Die. Good morning to you. It is 28 minutes after 8 o'clock. The morning routine continues to roll along here on KWSO, local public media, keeping you company and sharing useful information. So thank you for tuning in on this Thursday morning.
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8: Today is June 11th. On this day in 1770, Captain James Cook discovered the Great Barrier Reef off of Australia when he ran aground. 1936, the Presbyterian Church of America was formed in Philadelphia. And 1982, Steven Spielberg's movie E.T. opened. A look at a local happening on this day in the past is coming up in just a moment.
9: 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District information can be found at the district's website at jcsd.k12.or.us. There you can find calendar information, links to each school in 509J, school board agendas and meeting dates, resources for families, including academic and community resources. Jefferson County Community Learning Center, also known as the 21st Century Program, Power School, Transportation, school menus and more are available at their website, again, jcsd.k12.or.us. And now back to On This Day in Local History from the Jefferson County School District 509J here on KWSO.
8: Here's a look at issues brought before the Warm Springs Tribal Council on this day in 1951. The Loan Committee approved a number of loans for various reasons, such as tractor repairs, gasoline bills, groceries, purchasing a bull, car payments, a plow, hospital bills, dental work, and a power saw. Applicants made requests to release livestock in order to purchase necessities, and some wished to do so in order to make a down payment on new homes. The committee received several requests to have homes in Greenville. One tribal member complained that his flooring in his home was settling, the doors wouldn't work right, and the windows were out of line. Immediate repairs were to be done on his home. The loan committee considered and approved most of these requests. June 11, 1951.
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0: you go. John Mellencamp seeing about a lonely old night. It's 36 minutes after 8 o'clock. KWSO features special music programming in the evenings on the weekends. 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All these weekend music shows brought to you by the Plateau Travel Plaza in Madras, open 24 hours a day, offering Sinclair fuel pumps and trucker amenities like showers and laundry facilities. And be listening for the details on the grand reopening of the Plateau Travel Plaza. They've been closed for some months, undergoing some renovations to the store, the gaming facility, and the 3TP's Cafe, but soon to be reopened, the Plateau Travel Plaza in Madras. 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
2: 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There are many reasons that credit can be denied. 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Some common credit denials include insufficient credit score, lack of credit history, overutilization of available credit, late payments, delinquency, or default. 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Why you're denied credit and what you can do about it on Your Money Minute.
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0: 91.9 FM, KWSO, that is Cameron Whitcomb and Kingdom of Fear. Some pretty fast and fancy guitar playing on that one. 45 minutes after 8 o'clock, the morning routine on KWSO. Thank you so much for hanging out with Liz and I on this Thursday morning. Do hope it's going well for you. It's time for our final check on the morning news.
1: Good morning. This is KWSO News. I'm Liz Smith. Warm Springs families can begin planning for summer learning opportunities for students. Registration is open for the three-week summer acceleration program, which focuses on reading, language arts, math, science, and hands-on STEM activities. Transportation and meals will be provided. Because of construction at the Warm Springs K-8 Academy, students will attend classes at Madras Elementary School this summer. Eighth graders also have a chance to earn high school credit through the ninth grade Strong Start program July 20th through August 6th at the Madras High School. More information is available in the Warm Springs K-8's Eagle Nest News linked on the KWSO Facebook page. The University of Oregon is breaking ground today on a new child behavioral health building in Portland. The building will house the Ballmer Institute for Children's Behavioral Health and Prevention Science Institute. With classrooms, a health clinic, and telehealth center, the space is meant to combine research, education, and clinical services. The build is financed through $53 million of state funds and $30 million from donors. The building is expected to open in early 2029. Crews continue to make final preparations at Lumen Field in Seattle ahead of the first World Cup match there, scheduled for Monday at noon. Anthony Melandra, FIFA's venue operations director for Seattle, says gates will open 3 hours prior to each match, and that should help ease wait times at security lines.
2: We design our security system so that, you know, everyone can get in even in that last hour. But we encourage everyone to show up early because we've designed a really great, unique stadium experience for them.
1: During the World Cup, Lumen Field will be called Seattle Stadium. The New York Knicks made a record comeback from 29 points down and moved to the brink of their first championship since 1973 by beating the San Antonio Spurs 107-106 in Game 4 of the NBA Finals. OG Anunoby tipped the miss of Jalen Brunson's long three-point attempt with 1.2 seconds remaining to complete the rally, giving the Knicks a 3-1 series lead and three chances to win the championship. Game 5 will be Saturday night in San Antonio. That's news. KWSO weather's coming up.
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1: KWSO weather, sunny and 85 today. Mostly clear tonight with a low around 49 degrees. I'm Liz Smith reporting for KWSO News.

0: is the Warm Springs program on 91.9 FM KWSO. I'm Keandra Smith. Here is more from Howard Pat on the Sinmasho Tribal Market goals.
1: I've been responsible for setting up the initial sales site, and we're in the south part of the Sinmasho Longhouse. So I start with our own Sinmasho Market booth, and then we have equipment for other vendors if they don't have any, and then I can also assist with the setting up of theirs. Also responsible for tear down of the site daily. And again, it's just Delson and I right now. And I've always reached out looking for volunteers, looking for vendors. As a vendor myself in previous venues, I have sold jam, banana bread, zucchini bread, and even Christmas Bazaar, I've had white chocolate candies. So I always try to fill a void where others can't fill it. I've been looking for, we've had a special order last year's Labor Day weekend closing. There's a church group from Doofer. They had specifically asked for sugar-free and gluten-free items. I send out message on Facebook approximately 3 to 4 weeks before closing and asking if anyone made those. Gluten-free also includes sourdough, so I was hoping that we could get people with sourdough. But I'm as a market manager, I strongly believe that food brings people to these venues. So we got to at least have food, but we really would like to have tribal Native American beadwork and jewelry showcased, because that is basically what the tourists that do stop by. Also, when you mentioned Kaneda traffic, 2 years ago, we applied for signage through the Oregon Department of Transportation, ODOT, and we have signs set up at Hehe Junction coming from Bend and Portland that point towards the National Tribal Market, which is about 7 miles off the highway. And there's also other signs posted by the way station, which used to be Walter's Corner, and that's some National Tribal Market, 13 miles, which is odd because 13 miles to Sinmasho, another 13 miles to Kaneda. So we're halfway between Kaneda and way station, Wapnesha. And that's, I think that's a good marketing tool that has paid off for us, because these last 2 years, most of our customer traffic has come off of 26. They saw the signs, they saw Tribal Market, so they came. And I'm glad that we went forward with that. But we are also on, like I said, we are on Facebook, and we do have a Google business profile. So if you type in Sinmasho Tribal Market in Google, you can either use Maps or Google, so it'll take you to Sinmasho Tribal Market. A brief description, hours of operation.
0: That was Howard Powell with the information about the Sinmasho Market. This has been the Warm Springs program on 91.9 FM, KWSO.
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5: Live from NPR News, I'm Lakshmi Singh. President Trump is threatening to strike Iran tonight and plans to target Iran's oil infrastructure, such as Karg Island, saying that'll happen, quote, in the not-too-distant future. This following a second straight night of airstrikes between the war rivals. NPR's Greg Myrie has more.
6: The U.S. said it carried out dozens of strikes that hit a range of military facilities on Iran's coastline with the Strait of Hormuz. U.S. Central Command said the operation began early Thursday local time and announced 4 hours later that it was over. President Trump said Iran was taking, quote, too long to negotiate. He said he'd order another round of strikes if Iran does not agree to U.S. terms on ending the war. Iran's Revolutionary Guard Corps said it fired on 18 U.S. sites in the region, including American military bases in Kuwait, Bahrain, and Jordan. Trump also said the U.S. has helped some 200 oil tankers and other ships evade Iran's blockade of the strait since last month. Greg Myrie, NPR News, Tel Aviv.
5: Trump says the U.S. will assume total control of Iran's oil and gas markets. The energy shock from the war the U.S. and Israel initiated against Iran in late February is the primary driver of inflationary pressures. Polls suggest the Republican leader is facing some of the lowest approval ratings of his presidency, in part due to anger over war-related high gasoline prices. The U.S. House failed to pass an extension to a key spy tool, essentially guaranteeing it'll expire tomorrow. Here's NPR's Eric McDaniel.
7: Section 702 of the Foreign Intelligence Surveillance Act enables the government to scoop up the electronic communications of some 300,000 foreign nationals each year. The fight to extend the law is a cyclical controversy on Capitol Hill, where many lawmakers of both parties are concerned about past abuses. The law has been used to read the communications of American citizens without a court warrant. And it appeared the deal was close to a three-year extension with minimal reforms until President Trump named Bill Pulte, a man with no national intelligence experience, to oversee the program as acting director of national intelligence. Intelligence collections will be allowed to continue under a grandfather clause for several more months. The House is now leaving town for a week. Eric McDaniel, NPR News, Washington.
5: We're just hours away from the opening of the FIFA World Cup kicking off in Mexico City. Here's NPR's Ada Peralta.
8: In Mexico, football is a religion, so the city is plastered with billboards featuring the country's soccer stars. And it feels like everyone is wearing soccer jerseys, including the baby Jesus at the Metropolitan Cathedral. But the city is also tense because one of the country's teachers' unions has set up a protest camp just outside the main fan zone. They, along with other protest groups, have warned they may try to march toward the legendary Estadio Azteca, where the opening match will take place. In the month-long tournament, Mexico and Canada will host 26 matches. Beginning tomorrow, the U.S. will host 78 games.
5: That's Ada Peralta. It's NPR. A large aluminum supplier to U.S. automakers says it plans to restart production at its plant in New York. Facility has been down for 9 months because of a pair of fires. Here's NPR's Camila Domonoske.
9: Novelis is the world's largest recycler of aluminum and the largest domestic supplier for U.S. auto plants. Last year, a crucial facility in New York caught fire twice. That put U.S. automakers in a tough spot, especially since President Trump has imposed tariffs on imported aluminum. Ford was particularly hard hit. The best-selling F-150 pickup has an aluminum body, and losing its key supplier cost Ford up to $2 billion. Tariffs on raw materials like aluminum are among multiple factors pushing up costs for automakers and, by extension, car buyers. Camila Domonoske, NPR News.
5: A warming climate could mean hailstones will get large and do more costly property damage. Texas Public Radio's David Martin Davies has more.
10: U.S. losses from hailstorms have increased fivefold since 2008, according to Victor Gensini, a professor of meteorology at Northern Illinois University.
11: Last year in the United States alone, hail did over $50 billion in insured loss.
10: He says there's evidence that the warming atmosphere creates more powerful thunderstorms and stronger updrafts.
11: So that's the air that's rushing upward towards outer space. As those updrafts get stronger, it suspends these hailstones.
10: But the bigger hailstones eventually come crashing down. Gensini says hail could get 75% larger as climate change continues. For NPR News, I'm David Martin Davies in San Antonio.
5: I'm Lakshmi Singh. NPR News.
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14: Hey, Tuesday, kid, you're just after 9 o'clock now. And things looking okay. The Behavioral Health Center here in Warm Springs is closed today for staff training. Also closed today is the Warm Springs Senior Center. At Senior Center, the senior fitness class is canceled as well. The Community Wellness Center has a sandlot softball opportunity every Thursday at 10 at the Pioneer Field. Everyone is welcome to join them for slow pitch softball games and music every Thursday during the summer break. Wellness of Warm Springs hosting a lunch meeting today from noon to 1 at the old Warm Springs Elementary Cafeteria. Men's wellness is the health education topic. Guest speakers, Joe Law and Kevin Saylor from the IHS Portland area office. The meal will be a Father's Day barbecue. It's pretty vague. I wonder what, you know, what's on the menu. The Sri Pony Collective Youth in Progress is also having a summer kickoff event today. That's from noon to 3. It is for youth and families. They'll have games, music, and food in the parking lot behind their building. That building is at 29 Southeast D Street in Madras. And the Madras Community Food Pantry will be open 10 to 1 today. It's located on the Culver Highway. The Life Raft Food Pantry in Maupin is open from 10 to 3. The Dufour School Pantry is open from 4 to 6:30. A public meeting for information about CCDF will be held today at 5:30 at the ECE. A light meal will be provided for that. The Warm Springs Boys and Girls Club is closed today and tomorrow. They open up on Monday. They will run weekdays 8 to 5, but no meals will be provided in the month of June. Youth must bring their own breakfast and lunch. The 509J Summer Meals Program begins on July 6th. The club will be closed on June 19th for the Juneteenth holiday. The Mountain Star Resource Bus, providing diapers, wipes, and other supplies for young children, will be in the parking lot of the Warm Springs Community Center tomorrow from 10:30 to 2:30. Families that are registered with Mountain Star will be eligible for diapers twice a month. And you can also follow Mountain Star Madras Relief Nursery on Facebook for updates. The first Thursday market of the summer is coming up 1 week from today, 10:30 to 2 at the Campus Pavilion. Vendors are all welcome to come and set up. It's first come, first served service for available tables and chairs. Many of our local bread and craft artisans will be set up along with programs like IHS Pharmacy, OHSU, and Head Start. The High Desert Food and Farm Alliance will have 30 free fresh harvest kits for people to take advantage of. And at the first market, the Rupert Rand from Redmond will be selling produce, and the Jefferson County Library will have free books. Contact KWSO if you have any questions about the market, and we look forward to seeing you on the 18th. Nature Kids, outings for kids and families. 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We also share it on the KWSO app. Same information can be found there. It is 10 minutes after 9 o'clock. I'll be back in a moment. We'll wrap it up for this Thursday morning.
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14: Still 10 minutes after 9 o'clock. What did we learn today, kids? Well, we learned that I am guilty of almost giving up on the New York Knicks, but it was an amazing comeback, and I'm so very pleased that I stayed to watch the bitter end, the great end of it. King Kamehameha was the first monarch who united the islands of Hawaii into one kingdom. Corn on the cob can be eaten any which way you like, messy or not messy. Makes no difference. Trash pandas make great pets, or so they say, raccoons. And remember, friends, sometimes you need just a little push every now and then to keep going, even when the odds are stacked against you. Just ask the New York Knicks. Yeah, that's it for the morning routine for this Thursday morning. Stay tuned. I believe the Gen Z Whiz Kid is next. No notice, so she must be next. She's next. She'll take you into the noon hour. For Liz Smith, I am the Wheel Man. Have a great day, Warm Springs. We will talk tomorrow. E-ow.
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6: 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For other job opportunities, look online for Kaneda, Brightwood, Mount Hood Meadows, Mount Hood Ski Bowl, the Oregon Department of Employment, and the Columbia River Intertribal Fish Commission. KWSO is advertising a student internship position for the summer. Go to the Confederated Tribes of Warm Springs website to apply or head to the administration building for a physical application. The job report on KWSO is made possible by the OnTrack OHSU program. KWSO's job report is brought to you by OnTrack OHSU, encouraging students to explore health sciences and biomedical careers. 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
3: The land, our water, the animals and the plants, the trees, the earth, our world. 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
4: I'm Dr. Anthony Lizowitz, and this is Climate Connections. In 1994, Minnesota banned new nuclear power plant construction in the state. Now, lawmakers are considering whether to end that ban. Minnesota aims to fully transition to zero carbon electricity by 2040. To meet that goal, it's investing in solar, wind, and batteries. But it's not always sunny or windy out, and batteries cannot yet fill the gap for very long. So as the state retires coal plants and prepares to phase out gas plants,
5: we're left with challenges in replacing the type of generation that can turn on and stay on for a very long time.
4: Sydney Lieb, who helps oversee utility regulation for the Minnesota Department of Commerce, says nuclear plants could help because they can provide energy 24/7 and do not emit carbon pollution. Nuclear has drawbacks, though. Building plants is slow and expensive. Dangerous nuclear waste must be managed and stored. And some people worry about the possibility of a nuclear accident, although the risk is extremely low. Advocates say nuclear is far safer than fossil fuels, which warm the climate and contribute to millions of deaths each year. So as moving to clean energy grows more urgent, Lieb says people in her state are considering,
5: is now the time to lift the moratorium?
4: Climate Connections is produced by the Yale Center for Environmental Communication. To learn more about climate change, visit climateconnections.org.
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3: Welcome to Native America Calling. I'm Sean Spruce. Two tribal river restoration projects show promising environmental improvements that reach far beyond the initial work sites. One tribe in Utah is gaining recognition for restoration that could offer hope for dwindling water supplies to the Great Salt Lake. We'll hear about that and another successful project in Montana. We'll also hear how one tribe came to provide the name for a newly discovered species of spider. That's all right after the news.

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5: 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This is Our People and Mother Earth on KWSO. First Descent, Kayaking the Klamath is a 30-minute documentary from Oregon Public Broadcasting's Oregon Field Guide series. The documentary captures the emotional, historic, and triumphant journey of these paddlers, highlighting the restoration of the Klamath River and its impact on indigenous communities. OPB held a screening event at the Madras Performing Arts Center in May. Jesse Sears, an OPB documentarian and member of the Karuk tribe, produced the film.
6: I actually filmed the dam removal itself before I started working at OPB. So for 2 to 3 years, I was actually down on the Klamath filming the deconstruction of the dams. And also as a Karuk tribal member, just seeing the river heal was super inspiring and meaningful to me. And so when I started at OPB, I had already known that the first descent was going to happen. And so that was the first story I pitched, and luckily it was greenlit. And it was just, you know, the next thing of, okay, I filmed the dams, 4 of the 6 dams being removed. What's next? I knew it was going to be something big, and this was truly incredible.
5: The historic 30-day, 310-mile expedition was undertaken by 28 indigenous youth, ages 13 to 20, The indigenous nations of the Klamath Basin have long fought against the dams. The young people represent the next generation of river stewards. Kiana Allen, a member of the Confederated Tribes of Warm Springs, participated in Rios to Rivers and its Paddle Tribal Waters program. Through that training, they traveled to Chile to study the impacts of dams on indigenous communities and participated in the historic 300-mile first descent down the Klamath River.
7: Our ancestors used to paddle these waters easily and thrive and live on it. And now, after the dams came down, it's breathing again. And cohort one, we've paddled the Klamath River. That's where we started to train on it to prep for this journey. It was so dirty. It was warm. And now it's breathing. I was just on it, and it's so much clearer, colder. It's living again, and now we're paddling on it. And I hope to take my kids there and see more kids on it.
5: Kiana co-founded River Runners, a paddle club and river advocacy group created to bring environmental education, river stewardship, and whitewater kayaking skills back to Warm Springs, teaching the next generation to become protectors of their waters and way of life.
7: A concern of mine is the transmission line on the Columbia River, as well as data centers on Mount Hood. That's a big concern of mine, and I'll definitely bring awareness to that for our next programming. Wanawai Tiklama is having programming next month, so that's something I want to bring awareness to.
5: Hoopa Valley tribal member Julian Rogers' homeland centers on the Trinity River, the largest tributary of the Klamath River. Since completing the historic first descent, he has taken his advanced whitewater training international, traveling with fellow paddlers to study at the world-class kayak academy in destinations like New Zealand. Reflecting on being filmed for the documentary, Julian shares that while the attention was overwhelming at times, the overall experience was not always that hectic.
3: Being part of a documentary was kind of insane to me. I didn't really think it would happen. In quarter one, they would interview me every once in a while, and I'd be like, oh my gosh, this is insane. And then on the first descent, Jesse Sears interviewed me and like started filming me on the water, and I was like, wow, this is crazy. You know, I just try to be myself and like shine light on what the Klamath first descent was about. There was points where there's like multiple like reporters all filming us at once. So it honestly, it got like overwhelming. And I was like, oh my God, what are these people doing here? We're just trying to like kayak this river and there's like cameras on us 24/7. So there's like points of people being just like overwhelmed and everybody was being filmed. But then as we went down, like the next couple days, people left and it was pretty much just Jesse Sears there after that. And like she was filming everybody and everybody was kind of excited about that, I feel like.
5: You can watch the full documentary, First Descent, Kayaking the Klamath, for free on Oregon Public Broadcasting's official YouTube channel with no login required. Thank you for listening to Our People and Mother Earth. I'm Liz Smith for Warm Springs Community Radio, KWSO.
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0: You're listening to 91.9 FM, Kid of USO. That was Chris Brown with Leon Thomas with their song, Fallen. The Community Wellness has Sandlot Softball every Thursday morning at 10 a.m. at the Priamsha Field. 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
0: The 2026 Paiumsha Parade is happening on Saturday, June 27th at 11 a.m. Enjoy this year's parade theme of honoring our horses. Horses in regalia will be the main feature, along with floats and walkers dressed in regalia honoring this year's parade theme. There will be adult, teen, and youth divisions and four categories: riders on horseback, walkers, traditional flutes, and contemporary flutes. 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Don't miss out on the Paiumsha Parade happening on June 27th at 11 a.m.
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1: The Indian tribes located in the U.S. are subject to three different laws, which are federal law, state law, and tribal law. Of these three laws, tribal law is only subject to Native Americans and therefore is the least known by all U.S. citizens. How well do you know about the tribal laws that impact your rights? I'm Neil Morniel, and this is Know Your Tribes on KWSO.
2: In 1976, the Bryan versus Issaka County case was heard by the court on the matter of whether the state of Minnesota may tax a reservation due to being listed as a mandatory state. The Public Law 280 had listed six states as being mandatory states in which state jurisdiction extends to tribal reservations unless they were exempt. In the Bryan versus Issaka County case, the state of Minnesota had asked for the court to rule that the PL 280 had given them authorization to exercise civil jurisdiction on Indian country, including the power to tax. However, in a unanimous decision, the court had found that nothing in PL 280
3: remotely resembling an intention by Congress to confer general state civil regulatory control over Indian reservations.
2: Just like non-public law 280 states, public law 280 states do not have the power to tax reservations, zone Indian land, or regulate reservation gambling operations. Although states are unable to tax an Indian country, they are allowed to hear civil cases filed by or against an Indian that originates in Indian country.
1: This information is gathered from the fourth edition book of The Rights of Indians and Tribes, written by Stephen L. Pivar. Understanding the tribal laws is an important step to knowing what your rights are as a tribal member. This is Know Your Tribes on KWSO 91.9 FM.
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this is America. Don't catch you slipping now. 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Look what I'm whipping up. 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Police be tripping now. Yeah, this is America. Guns in my area. I got the strap. I gotta carry 'em. Yeah, yeah, I'ma go into this. Yeah, yeah, this is gorilla. Yeah, yeah, I'ma go get the bag. Yeah, yeah, or I'ma get the pad. Yeah, yeah, I'm so cold like, yeah. I'm so dull like, yeah.

0: 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That's a tool.
1: Yeah.
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1: 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The Warm Springs Behavioral Health Center will be closed today for staff training. The Warm Springs Senior Center will be closed today as well. At the Senior Center, senior fitness class will be canceled today. The Community Wellness Center has Sandlot softball every Thursday at 10 a.m. at the Pamsha Field. Everyone is welcome to join for slow pitch softball games and music every Thursday during the summer break. Wellness of Warm Springs is hosting a lunch meeting today from 12 to 1 at the Old School Cafeteria. Men's wellness is the health education topic today with guest speakers Joe Law and Kevin Seiler from the IHS Portland Area Office. The meal will be a Father's Day barbecue. Sherponia Collective and Youth in Progress will have a summer kickoff event today from noon to 3 for youth and families. They will have games, music, and food in the parking lot behind their building at 29 Southeast D Street in Madras. The Madras Community Food Pantry will be open today from 10 to 1. It's located on the Culver Highway. The Life Raft Food Pantry, located at 401 5th Street in Maupin, serves the surrounding areas by providing food at no cost to the community Thursdays from 10 a.m. to 3 p.m. The Dufour School Pantry is open to students and community members Thursdays from 4:30 to 6:30 in the Home Ec Room at Dufour School. A public meeting for information about CCDF will be held today at 5:30 at the ECE. A light meal will be provided. The Warm Springs Boys and Girls Club is closed today and tomorrow for staff training. The summer program starts Monday. It will run weekdays from 8 to 5. No meals will be provided in June. Youth must bring their own breakfast and lunch. The 5NIJ Summer Meals Program will start on July 6th. The club will be closed on June 19th for Juneteenth holiday. The Mountain Star Resource Bus, providing diapers, wipes, and other supplies for young children, will be in the parking lot of the Warm Springs Community Center tomorrow from 10:30 to 2:30. Families who are registered with Mountain Star will be eligible twice a month for diapers. For more information, call 458-287-1080. You can follow Mountain Star Madras Relief Nursery on Facebook for updates. The first Thursday market of the summer is coming up 1 week from today, from 10:30 to 2 p.m. on the campus at the Campus Pavilion. Vendors are welcome to come set up. It's first come, first serve for available tables and chairs. 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

0: Ice hat, wood, wire, buffalo, Cardi's on below. Wearing L, feet from head to toe. Baby, f*** with me, cause I'm professional. I said wood, wire, buffalo, Cardi's on below. Wearing L, feet from head to toe. Baby, f*** with me, cause I'm professional.
1: Baby, f*** with me, let me know something. 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

0: 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That was Shoreline Mafia with Woodwire Buffs. 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
3: Today is June 11th. On this day in 1770, Captain James Cook discovered the Great Barrier Reef off of Australia when he ran aground. 1936, the Presbyterian Church of America was formed in Philadelphia. And 1982, Steven Spielberg's movie E.T. opened. A look at a local happening on this day in the past is coming up in just a moment.
4: 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In order to receive important updates from the district, please ensure your contact information is up to date by checking with your children's school. And now back to On This Day in Local History from the Jefferson County School District 509J here on KWSO.
3: Here's a look at issues brought before the Warm Springs Tribal Council on this day in 1951. The loan committee approved a number of loans for various reasons, such as tractor repairs, gasoline bills, groceries, purchasing a bull, car payments, a plow, hospital bills, dental work, and a power saw. Applicants made requests to release livestock in order to purchase necessities, and some wished to do so in order to make a down payment on new homes. The committee received several requests to have homes in Greenville. One tribal member complained that his flooring in his home was settling, the doors wouldn't work right, and the windows were out of line. Immediate repairs were to be done on his home. The loan committee considered and approved most of these requests. June 11, 1951.
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0: That was Billy Joel with My Life here on KWSO. The Warm Springs Boys and Girls Club is closed today and tomorrow for staff training. The summer program starts on Monday. It will run weekdays from 8 to 5. No meals will be provided in June. Youth must bring their own breakfast and lunch. The 509J Summer Meals Program will start on July 6th. The club will be closed on June 19th for Juneteenth holiday.
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3: June 25th, 1855. The treaty between the United States government and Indians of Middle Oregon was signed.
4: One of the major misconceptions today is that the federal government gives us all the money that we have to live and survive on and run our government. Excuse me. We roughly get about a little more than half of what we really need on all of the services that were guaranteed in the treaty. Like our health needs are about 60% of what we really, really need. We have actually less monies by the federal government put to us than people in prison. Medicare and Medicaid, people do better than we do. So it's a thing where that's where we were blessed by great leadership that chose, I think, the lands that we have. And most of the sovereignty that we've had in the past have been paid for by our own actions and our own money.
3: The Treaty of 1855, remembered.
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0: This is the Warm Springs program on 91.9 FM KWSO. I'm Keandra Smith. Here is more from Howard Pat on the Sinasho Tribal Market goals.
1: I've been responsible for setting up the initial sales site. When we're in the south part of the Sinasho Longhouse, so I start with our own Sinasho Market booth, and then we have equipment for other vendors if they don't have any, and then I can also assist with the setting up of theirs. Also responsible for teardown of the site daily. And again, it's just Delson and I right now. And I've always reached out looking for volunteers, looking for vendors. As a vendor myself in previous venues, I have sold jam, banana bread, zucchini bread, and even Christmas Bazaar, I've had white chocolate candies. So I always try to fill a void where others can't fill it. I've been looking for, we've had a special order last year's Labor Day weekend closing. There's a church group from Doofer. They had specifically asked for sugar-free and gluten-free items. I send out message on Facebook approximately 3 to 4 weeks before closing and asking if anyone made those. Gluten-free also includes sourdough, so I was hoping that we could get people with sourdough. But as a market manager, I strongly believe that food brings people to these venues. So we got to at least have food, but we really would like to have tribal Native American beadwork and jewelry showcased, because that is basically what the tourists that do stop by. Also, when you mentioned Kaneda traffic, 2 years ago, we applied for signage through the Oregon Department of Transportation, ODOT, and we have a sign set up at Hehe Junction coming from Bend and Portland that point towards some Sinasho Tribal Market, which is about 7 miles off the highway. And there's also other signs posted by the way station, which used to be Walter's Corner, and that's Sinasho Tribal Market, 13 miles, which is odd because 13 miles to Sinasho, another 13 miles to Kaneda. So we're halfway between Kaneda and way station, Wapnisha. And that's, I think that's a good marketing tool that has paid off for us, because these last 2 years, most of our customer traffic has come off of 26. They saw the signs, they saw Tribal Market, so they came. And I'm glad that we went forward with that. But we are also on, like I said, we are on Facebook, and we do have a Google business profile. So if you type in Sinasho Tribal Market in Google, you can either use Maps or Google, so it'll take you to Sinasho Tribal Market. A brief description, hours of operation.
0: That was Howard Powell with the information about the Sinasho Market. 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

0: 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This week, and stay with it. Then I just might let you.
1: Yo, I think she's kind of feeling me. 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And yo, I think she's walking over here with them hips and them jewels on her waist.

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0: 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Like us on Facebook for local news, information, photos of local happenings, and interesting links. 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

0: 91.9 FM KWSO. That was Kevin Jonas with Changing. Before that was Neo with Do You. Here on Warm Springs Community Radio. Thank you for tuning in. I'm Neil Morningale. Hopefully you're all enjoying your Thursday. Just a reminder that the Warm Springs Senior Center is closed today, and as well as the Warm Springs Behavioral Health Center are closed today. Thank you for tuning in to 91.9 FM KWSO. 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
1: 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Risk factors are negative impacts that a youth may encounter. 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

0: 91.9 FM KWSO, Fall Out Boy and John Mayer with Beat It. Before that, the Plain White Tees with Our Time Now. The first Thursday market of the summer is coming up 1 week from today. It's going to be from 10:30 until 2 at the Campus Pavilion. Vendors are welcome to come set up. It's first come, first serve for available tables and chairs. Many of our local bead and craft artisans will be set up along with programs like the IHS Pharmacy, OHSU, and Head Start. The High Desert Food and Farm Alliance will have 30 fresh harvest kits for folks at the first Thursday market. The Roper Rand from Redmond will be selling produce, and the Jefferson County Library will have free books. You can contact KWSO if you have any questions about the market, and we'll see you June 18th. Coming up next, Alicia Keys with Unbreakable.
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3: Green energy? What about blue energy? This is Sandra Tinglow with the lowdown on science. 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And finally, we're plugging in.
4: The Lowdown on Science is a production of LAist 89.3.
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6: Song right here. Something brand new for y'all. It's called Unbreakable. And I want y'all to listen. Clap your hands, everybody. 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You ready?

0: This is Our People and Mother Earth on KWSO. First Descent, Kayaking the Klamath, is a 30-minute documentary from Oregon Public Broadcasting's Oregon Field Guide series. The documentary captures the emotional, historic, and triumphant journey of these paddlers, highlighting the restoration of the Klamath River and its impact on Indigenous communities. OPB held a screening event at the Madras Performing Arts Center in May. Jesse Sears, an OPB documentarian and member of the Karuk tribe, produced the film.
1: I actually filmed the dam removal itself before I started working at OPB. So for 2 to 3 years, I was actually down on the Klamath filming the deconstruction of the dams. And also as a Karuk tribal member, just seeing the river heal was super inspiring and meaningful to me. And so when I started at OPB, I had already known that the first descent was going to happen. And so that was the first story I pitched, and luckily it was greenlit. And it was just, you know, the next thing of, okay, I filmed the dams, 4 of the 6 dams being removed. What's next? I knew it was going to be something big, and this was truly incredible.
0: The historic 30-day, 310-mile expedition was undertaken by 28 Indigenous youth, ages 13 to 20. The Indigenous nations of the Klamath Basin have long fought against the dams. The young people represent the next generation of river stewards. Kiana Allen, a member of the Confederated Tribes of Warm Springs, participated in Rios to Rivers and its Paddle Tribal Waters program. Through that training, they traveled to Chile to study the impacts of dams on Indigenous communities and participated in the historic 300-mile first descent down the Klamath River.
2: Our ancestors used to paddle these waters easily and thrive and live on it, and now after the dams came down, it's breathing again. And cohort one, we've paddled the Klamath River. That's where we started to train on it to prep for this journey. It was so dirty, it was warm, and now it's breathing. I was just on it, and it's so much clearer, colder. It's living again, and now we're paddling on it. And I hope to take my kids there and see more kids on it.
0: Kiana co-founded River Runners, a paddle club and river advocacy group created to bring environmental education, river stewardship, and whitewater kayaking skills back to Warm Springs, teaching the next generation to become protectors of their waters and way of life.
2: A concern of mine is the transmission line on the Columbia River, as well as data centers on Mount Hood. That's a big concern of mine, and I'll definitely bring awareness to that for our next programming. Wanawai Tiklama is having programming next month, so that's something I want to bring awareness to.
0: Hoopa Valley tribal member Julian Rogers' homeland centers on the Trinity River, the largest tributary of the Klamath River. Since completing the historic first descent, he has taken his advanced whitewater training international, traveling with fellow paddlers to study at the world-class kayak academy in destinations like New Zealand. Reflecting on being filmed for the documentary, Julian shares that while the attention was overwhelming at times, the overall experience was not always that hectic.
3: Being part of a documentary was kind of insane to me. I didn't really think it would happen. In quarter one, they would interview me every once in a while, and I'd be like, oh my gosh, this is insane. And then on the first descent, Jesse Sears interviewed me and started filming me on the water, and I was like, wow, this is crazy. You know, I just try to be myself and shine light on what the Klamath first descent was about. There was points where there's multiple reporters all filming us at once. So it honestly, it got overwhelming. And I was like, oh my God, what are these people doing here? We're just trying to kayak this river, and there's cameras on us 24/7. So there's points of people being just overwhelmed, and everybody was being filmed. But then as we went down the next couple days, people left, and it was pretty much just Jesse Sears there after that. And she was filming everybody, and everybody was kind of excited about that, I feel like.
0: You can watch the full documentary, First Descent, Kayaking the Klamath, for free on Oregon Public Broadcasting's official YouTube channel with no login required. Thank you for listening to Our People and Mother Earth. I'm Liz Smith for Warm Springs Community Radio, KWSO.
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0: KWSO Blondie with One Way or Another before that, Rihanna and Nicki Minaj with Raining Men. Thank you for tuning in to KWSO. Hopefully you're all enjoying your Thursday. The Division of Child Support Employees will be in Warm Springs once a month at the DHS office, providing in-person assistance with completing forms and answering questions about child support. They are there on the first Tuesday of every month, and the next visit will be on Tuesday, July 7th from 1 to 3. Walk-in appointments are welcome. To schedule or for questions, you can email childsupportbentripleliaison@doj.oregon.gov. We have the email if you need it on today's calendar, or you can call 541-388-6141. We have that as well on today's community calendar. Coming up next, the Goo Goo Dolls with Real.
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0: 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That was The Last Dinner with Count the Ways. Before that, the Goo Goo Dolls with Real here on Warm Springs Community Radio. 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

0: This is the Warm Springs program on 91.9 FM KWSO. I'm Keandra Smith. Here is more from Howard Pat on the Sinasho Tribal Market goals.
1: I've been responsible for setting up the initial sales site, and we're in the south part of the Sinasho Longhouse. So I start with our own Sinasho Market booth, and then we have equipment for other vendors if they don't have any, and then I can also assist with the setting up of theirs. Also responsible for tear down of the site daily. And again, it's just Delson and I right now. And I've always reached out looking for volunteers, looking for vendors. As a vendor myself in previous venues, I have sold jam, banana bread, zucchini bread, and even Christmas Bazaar, I've had white chocolate candies. So I always try to fill a void where others can't fill it. I've been looking for, we've had a special order last year's Labor Day weekend closing. There's a church group from Dufour. They had specifically asked for sugar-free and gluten-free items. I send out message on Facebook approximately 3 to 4 weeks before closing, and it's asking if anyone made those. Gluten-free also includes sourdough, so I was hoping that we could get people with sourdough. But as a market manager, I strongly believe that food brings people to these venues. So we got to at least have food, but we really would like to have tribal Native American beadwork and jewelry showcased, because that is basically what the tourists that do stop by. Also, when you mentioned Kaneda traffic, 2 years ago, we applied for signage through the Oregon Department of Transportation, ODOT, and we have a sign set up at Hehe Junction coming from Bend and Portland that point towards some Sinasho Tribal Market, which is about 7 miles off the highway. And there's also other signs posted by the way station, which used to be Walter's Corner, and that's Sinasho Tribal Market, 13 miles, which is odd because 13 miles to Sinasho, another 13 miles to Kaneda. So we're halfway between Kaneda and way station, Wapnesha. And that's, I think that's a good marketing tool that has paid off for us, because these last 2 years, most of our customer traffic has come off of 26. They saw the signs, they saw Tribal Market, so they came. And I'm glad that we went forward with that. But we are also on, like I said, we are on Facebook, and we do have a Google business profile. So if you type in Sinasho Tribal Market in Google, you can either use Maps or Google, so it'll take you to Sinasho Tribal Market. A brief description, hours of operation.
0: That was Howard Powell with the information about the Sinasho Market. This has been the Warm Springs program on 91.9 FM, KWSO.
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0: 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Before that, Camila Cabello with Don't Go Yet. 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
0: Hello there, Warm Springs and KWSO listeners. Thank you for tuning in. It's Thursday, June 11th. Just a reminder that the Warm Springs Behavior Health Center is closed today for staff training, and also a reminder that the Warm Springs Senior Center was closed today as well. The Community Wellness Center is going to be having Sandlot Softball on Thursdays, so they'll be at 10 a.m. at the Pyamsha Field. Everyone is welcome to join them for slow pitch softball games and music every Thursday during summer break, so if you missed today, you get next Thursday. The Madras Community Food Pantry is open today. The Life Raft Food Pantry is open, is located at 401 5th Street in Maupin and serves the surrounding areas, providing food at no cost to communities on Thursdays from 10 to 3. The Dufour School Pantry is open to students and community members on Thursdays from 4:30 until 6:30. That's in the home ec room at the Dufour School. The Neighbor to Neighbor Food Pantry on Emigrant Street in Wamek is open on the first and third Thursday of the month from 1 to 4. A public meeting for information on the CCDF will be held on Thursday, which is today at 5:30 at ECE, and a light meal is going to be provided. The Warm Springs Boys and Girls Club is closed today and tomorrow for staff training. The summer program will be starting on Monday. It'll run weekdays from 8 to 5. No meals will be provided in June. Youth must bring their own breakfast and lunch. The 5-9J Summer Meal Program will start on July 6th. The club will be closed on July 19th for the Juneteenth holiday. The Mountain Star Resource Bus providing diapers, wipes, and other supplies for young children will be in the parking lot of the Warm Springs Community Center tomorrow from 10:30 until 2:30. Families that are registered with Mountain Star will be eligible for diapers twice a month. For more information, call 544-582-871080. Once again, 458-287-1080. You can also follow Mountain Star Madras Relief Nursery on their Facebook page for updates. The first Thursday market of the summer is coming up 1 week from today from 10:30 until 2 at the Campus Pavilion. Vendors are welcome to set up. It's a first-come, first-serve basis for tables and chairs. Many of our local bead and craft artisans will be set up along with programs like the IHS Pharmacy, OHSU, and Head Start. The Hidezer Food and Farm Alliance will have 30 fresh harvest kits for folks at the first market. The Rupert Rand from Redmond will be selling produce, and the Jefferson County Library is going to be having free books. You can contact KWSO if you have any questions about the market, and we will see you there on June 18th. Just a reminder that we share KWSO's community calendar daily on your radio, on our website at kwso.org, and on your phone with the KWSO app. It is 17 minutes past 3 o'clock. I'm Neil Morningale. Coming up next is Selena Graves and Sia with Feels Like Magic here on Warm Springs Community Radio, 91.9 FM KWSO.
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So that was Freddie Jackson with I Don't Want to Lose Your Love. Before that, Selena Graves and Sia with Feels Like Magic. You're tuned into Warm Springs Community Radio. And just a reminder that our

0: 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Been serving Warm Springs and Central Oregon since 1986. Coming up next is going to be the Bingo Players with Knock You Out. We're just about at the halfway mark of the 3 o'clock hour. It's 3:28.
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3: 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For other job opportunities, look online for Kaneda, Brightwood, Mount Hood Meadows, Mount Hood Ski Bowl, the Oregon Department of Employment, and the Columbia River Intertribal Fish Commission. KWSO is advertising a student internship position for the summer. Go to the Confederated Tribes of Warm Springs website to apply or head to the administration building for a physical application. The job report on KWSO is made possible by the OnTrack OHSU program. KWSO's job report is brought to you by OnTrack OHSU, encouraging students to explore health sciences and biomedical careers. 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
2: This is Our People and Mother Earth on KWSO. First Descent, Kayaking the Klamath, is a 30-minute documentary from Oregon Public Broadcasting's Oregon Field Guide series. The documentary captures the emotional, historic, and triumphant journey of these paddlers, highlighting the restoration of the Klamath River and its impact on Indigenous communities. OPB held a screening event at the Madras Performing Arts Center in May. Jesse Sears, an OPB documentarian and member of the Karuk tribe, produced the film.
3: I actually filmed the dam removal itself before I started working at OPB. So for 2 to 3 years, I was actually down on the Klamath filming the deconstruction of the dams. And also as a Karuk tribal member, just seeing the river heal was super inspiring and meaningful to me. And so when I started at OPB, I had already known that the first descent was going to happen. And so that was the first story I pitched, and luckily it was greenlit. And it was just, you know, the next thing of, okay, I filmed the dams, 4 of the 6 dams being removed. What's next? I knew it was going to be something big, and this was truly incredible.
2: The historic 30-day, 310-mile expedition was undertaken by 28 Indigenous youth, ages 13 to 20, The Indigenous nations of the Klamath Basin have long fought against the dams. The young people represent the next generation of river stewards. Kiana Allen, a member of the Confederated Tribes of Warm Springs, participated in Rios to Rivers and its Paddle Tribal Waters program. Through that training, they traveled to Chile to study the impacts of dams on Indigenous communities and participated in the historic 300-mile first descent down the Klamath River.
4: Our ancestors used to paddle these waters easily and thrive and live on it. And now, after the dams came down, it's breathing again. And cohort one, we've paddled the Klamath River. That's where we started to train on it to prep for this journey. It was so dirty. It was warm. And now it's breathing. I was just on it, and it's so much clearer, colder. It's living again. And now we're paddling on it. And I hope to take my kids there and see more kids on it.
2: Kiana co-founded River Runners, a paddle club and river advocacy group created to bring environmental education, river stewardship, and whitewater kayaking skills back to Warm Springs, teaching the next generation to become protectors of their waters and way of life.
4: A concern of mine is the transmission line on the Columbia River, as well as data centers on Mount Hood. That's a big concern of mine, and I'll definitely bring awareness to that for our next programming. Wanawaiti Klama is having programming next month, so that's something I want to bring awareness to.
2: Hoopa Valley tribal member Julian Rogers' homeland centers on the Trinity River, the largest tributary of the Klamath River. Since completing the historic first descent, he has taken his advanced whitewater training international, traveling with fellow paddlers to study at the world-class kayak academy in destinations like New Zealand. Reflecting on being filmed for the documentary, Julian shares that while the attention was overwhelming at times, the overall experience was not always that hectic.
5: Being part of a documentary was kind of insane to me. I didn't really think it would happen. In quarter one, they would interview me every once in a while, and I'd be like, oh my gosh, this is insane. And then on the first descent, Jesse Sears interviewed me and started filming me on the water, and I was like, wow, this is crazy. You know, I just try to be myself and like shine light on what the Klamath first descent was about. There was points where there's like multiple like reporters all filming us at once. So it honestly, it got like overwhelming. And I was like, oh my God, what are these people doing here? We're just trying to like kayak this river and there's like cameras on us 24/7. So there's like points of people being just like overwhelmed and everybody was being filmed. But then as we went down, like the next couple days, people left and it was pretty much just Jesse Sears there after that. And like she was filming everybody and everybody was kind of excited about that, I feel like.
2: You can watch the full documentary, First Descent, Kayaking the Klamath, for free on Oregon Public Broadcasting's official YouTube channel with no login required. Thank you for listening to Our People and Mother Earth. I'm Liz Smith for Warm Springs Community Radio, KWSO.
6: Mitch Anthony here with today's Daily Dose. Michael Oppenheim, MD, in his book, A Doctor's Guide to the Best Medical Care, wrote, basically, you need two things from your doctor, skill and concern. I used to tell people about both because everyone wants a nice doctor, but secretly, I didn't rate concern highly. When I get really sick, I told myself, I want the smartest doctor regardless of personality. Many patients agree with that, but they're wrong, and so was I. Dr. Oppenheim has revealed a truth about healing. We need to know that the caregiver cares. I have seen people whose lives were hanging in the balance, treated like just another body in the assembly line, and the toll that it took on them emotionally and physically. I have seen the healing of others expedited through some simple words of encouragement and hope. 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